His first symphony, written when he was 19, signaled the arrival of an astounding new talent. His second and third symphonies glorified the Soviet Revolution of 1917, but his fourth was withdrawn after Stalin's music police called him, in essence, a musical enemy of the state. Even though he was later rehabilitated, and then targeted and rehabilitated again, he lived in fear for the rest of his life, but he still managed to write politically charged music in his own special code. He wrote his first violin concerto in 1947 and 48, when he was being criticized not only by the government, but by some of his fellow composers, like Prokofiev and Khachaturian, who were, of course, in fear of their own professional lives. Shostakovich kept the concerto hidden, and only published it after Stalin's death in 1953. It was dedicated to the great violinist David Oistrakh, who played the premiere and who publicly championed the piece when the official tastemakers kept silent. It's extremely difficult technically. Oistrakh himself said, it does not fall easily into one's hands. The concerto opens with a dark, brooding nocturne, then turns to the kind of wicked, sarcastic scherzo that only Shostakovich could write, and that he encoded with a pattern representing his own name in musical notation. This movement might have been the most dangerous part of the work. In the Soviet Union, the cult of personality belonged to Stalin alone. Any attempt by Shostakovich to call attention to himself in his music would have met with harsh disapproval. The concerto's finale is a passacaglia, a set of variations over a repeated bass line that turns into a huge emotional solo cadenza and a wild big finish for the full orchestra. And you hear the applause now for Sayaka Shoji, who is making her symphony debut at these concerts. She plays a Stradivarius violin from about 1729, nicknamed the Recamier, kindly loaned to her by Ueno Fine Chemicals Industry Limited. And now she and her Strad join Esa-Pekka Salonen and the San Francisco Symphony for the Violin Concerto No. 1 by Dmitri Shostakovich.

0: In celebration of the semi-quincentennial of the Declaration of Independence, on The Next with Heart and Voice, we'll mark America at 250 with American sacred choral and organ music in both composition and performance. 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I'm Peter Dubois, and I hope you'll join me for this momentous occasion.
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Ugh, Yankee Doodle strikes again. That was the American Patrol, Frank Meacham's version.

0: Villamartin performed Louis Moreau Gottschalk's Caprice Americaine. I'm Vernon Neal. Have a safe and happy 4th of July.
1: Funding for this program has been provided in part by the accounting firm of Schrader CPA, 24 South Main Street, Suite 2 in Yardley, Pennsylvania. The firm provides tax compliance and tax planning services for individuals, businesses, estates, and trusts on both sides of the Delaware River and celebrates 250 years of American independence, resilience, and community spirit. Schrader CPA is a proud supporter of WWFM, the Classical Network, and wishes all listeners a happy 4th of July holiday. 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
0: Sunday church services rarely serve as the birthplace for musical revolutions. Yet a teenage Charles Ives sat at his local organ console and decided to slip a secret dose of mischief into a national melody. We're celebrating the 250th birthday of these United States. It's the 4th of July. You'll hear Variations on America later this hour. I'm Vernon Neal. Good morning. Yannick Nezet-Séguin and the Philadelphia Orchestra with a finale from Florence Price's Symphony No. 1.

0: the Boston Pops Orchestra under John Williams. That was George Gershwin's An American in Paris. I'm Vernon Neal. Please, please, be safe. Leave the fireworks to the professionals. And you know what? Put some mustard on your fries for me. Happy 4th and happy 250th, America.
1: 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The firm provides tax compliance and tax planning services for individuals, businesses, estates, and trusts on both sides of the Delaware River and celebrates 250 years of American independence, resilience, and community spirit. 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
2: Gee, what movies for the 4th of July? 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
3: I'm a Yankee Doodle Dandy.
2: Maybe this one?
3: Yankee Doodle do or die. A real live nephew of my Uncle Sam, born on the 4th of July.
2: It is brilliant. James Cagney showing off for many of us, realizing the first time that he really was a song and dance man, a hoofer.
3: Yankee Doodle came to London just to ride the ponies. I am that Yankee.
2: And that number where he makes fun of Franklin Delano Roosevelt. It's probably going to be on today. Watch it. As well as 1776, that's coming up on Saturday Cinema as we mark and celebrate the 4th of July. Believe it or not, this screwball comedy was really some historic facts behind it when they were defending the coast of California during World War II. Here's the march from 1941 by John Williams.

0: And I wish I might. Now good night, my someone.
1: Good night.

0: A suite from Forrest Gump and that sweet feather theme there that Alan Silvestri wrote. He was leading the studio orchestra. I'm Lynn Werfel. Happy 4th.
1: We're heading off to the Paris Opera for our next 2 weeks, and this week on the Sunday Opera, we have Handel's Ariodante, featuring Cecilia Molinari in the title role. Hello, this is Michael Kanacki. Please join us for Handel's Ariodante, followed by a virtuosic piece entitled Salette Venti, all beginning this Sunday at 3, right here at the Classical Network and at wwfm.org.

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0: That was 11-year-old violinist Laura Gin from New York, New York, performing Niccolo Paganini's La Clochette, Opus 7, arranged by Fritz Kreisler. Welcome to From the Top. I'm pianist Orly Shaham, and I'm so glad to be back with you today to host this wonderful show. We have five very special young musicians to introduce you to today, including an 11-year-old violinist who moved with her family from Sydney, Australia at 7 years old to attend the pre-college program at the Juilliard School, and a 6'5" high school senior from Englewood, New Jersey, whose viola is almost as tall as he is. Now let's meet 11-year-old Laura Gin, whose charming performance of Paganini's La Clochette, Opus 7, arranged by Fritz Kreisler, we just enjoyed. Welcome to From the Top, Laura.
1: Hi.
0: It's so much fun to play with you. You're so flexible and you seem to really enjoy the piece. You're in such great command of it. I had a great time playing with you.
1: Me too.
0: Are there any details in this piece that make you like ultra aware of being a violinist, that it was written and arranged by two violinists?
1: Maybe like the transitions from like the fast parts to the slow parts. I love those parts because I feel like I can express myself a lot. It is kind of hard technically, but you feel like really good after.
0: That violin part sounds fiendishly difficult. Do you ever use parts of this piece as just a technical part of practice?
1: Sometimes when I'm practicing my trolls, I use this part.
0: That is fiendishly difficult, and it's so natural for you. What is it about that that's hard?
1: Because your arm has to, like, control the bow, and your fingers have to cooperate with your arm to, like, accent each note. So it's kind of hard to do that. It takes practice to do that.
0: That's the right hand you're talking about, the bow arm. Do you have to coordinate any special way with the left hand to make that happen?
1: Yeah, because if you don't coordinate, it's going to like sound like a mess. So you have to practice slowly, like both hands.
0: When you're actually

0: And my teachers were like, oh, you're definitely not going to get into Juilliard. You're so tiny and you've only been playing for 1 year. But I got in. The first year it was COVID, so I couldn't go anywhere. I was just online in Australia.
1: So you didn't even move the first
0: No,
1: year.
0: the first year I just watched the Zooms and I did the homework. And like the second year, my parents made the decision to move to New York. I have like a bigger sister. She's 27. She took over our family business, so I could come, and so she's supporting me right now. Without her, I wouldn't be able to be here because I wouldn't be able to afford it.
1: Wow. So you said you were 6 or 7, you got this violin. How did you even know violins existed?
0: When I was 5, I just saw people playing the violin. I was like, I want to play the violin as well.
1: So how do you divide the music side of you and, the regular person?
0: Well, there's not many people that like play music professionally around me, so that's kind of hard because I want to relate to people when I play, so it's good that I have Juilliard. But I like doing like normal things in life as well, like hang out with my friends. I used to be obsessed with Squishmallows, so I used to go to every store and I used to try to find like every rare pet that I could find. So yeah, I was obsessed with that. And there was also a time I was obsessed with slime.
1: With slime. Did you ever make your own slime?
0: Yeah, I made a lot. I have like a bunch in my home and now I've abandoned them.
1: Do you have a favorite performance? Is there a recording that you take out again and again? Sorry, I'm using old people terminology. Is there a recording you click on again and again?
0: Paganini Cantabile.
1: That's a beautiful piece.
0: I click mine.
1: You like your recording? I love that. That's great because, of course, your recording does what you think the piece should do, which is exactly what you did with me today. And I really appreciated that part of playing with you. Thank you so much for playing
0: Thank
1: with
0: you.
1: me. 11-year-old violinist Laura Jin, originally from Sydney, Australia, now living with her family in New York City. Now let's meet 17-year-old violist Quincy Eby from Englewood, New Jersey, who's here next to me, poised to play. Hi, Quincy. Welcome to From the Top.
2: Hello, it's a pleasure to be here.
1: What will we be playing together today?
2: We'll be playing excerpts from the Rebecca Clark Sonata for viola and piano.
1: Great. Whenever you're ready, let's take it from
2: From
1: the
2: the top.
1: top.

0: We just heard 17-year-old violist Quincy Eby playing an excerpt from the first movement of 20th century composer Rebecca Clark's Sonata for Viola and Piano, with me, Orly Shaham, on the piano. Quincy, it's such a beautiful thing to collaborate on this piece. You have this incredible calm disposition when you play it. Does that come naturally, or is that something you actively cultivate?
1: Well, I'm actively working on it every day, whenever I perform. Whenever I'm practicing, it's super difficult to keep yourself calm during a performance, but I'm working very hard on it. With a piece like Clark, I feel very at home in it.
0: What are some of the biggest challenges and the greatest joys of this particular piece for you?
1: Most of the time, these composers, they're also pianists, like Brahms, Clark, and that leads to a lot of great piano parts. And sometimes I feel like, oh, I'm watching the pianist play a million notes and I'm just sailing on top of it. But it makes for some really great music.
0: Well, and from the pianist's perspective, yeah, we're dealing with these millions of notes, and then you have this incredible beauty that you are providing over it and putting it all together. You know, when the piano part is just by itself, it often feels just very harmonic, and you add the lyricism and the melody in a way that is just so satisfying. Why do you think this particular sonata, the Rebecca Clark Viola Sonata, has become such a staple of the repertoire for viola?
1: Its incredible beauty is a big part of it. But I also think that the story behind it has a lot of good meaning. She was writing it for a competition, and then when it was submitted, most of the people thought that she didn't write it. They were like, oh, how could a woman write this?
0: Right.
1: There's so much intricate detail that is, it's just amazing. She was great.
0: Yeah, absolutely. Do you have any specific images in your mind when you're playing, for example, this movement?
1: Well, it's a very heroic movement, right? When I play the opening, I think of a hero. I think of my sword, my shield. It's so glorious in that way. And there's also a poem that goes along with it. It's about the glory of youth and this godlike feeling. It's very interesting to me.
0: And isn't it wonderful how she's able to contrast that with this incredible intimacy, right? This very personal thing that happens in this movement, too.
1: Well, I think that's part of the appeal of it. You have this duality of both. It heightens each character.
0: Not only did I love hearing you play your beautiful viola, I'm loving looking at your beautiful viola. Can you tell us a little bit about your instrument?
1: Oh, of course. So this instrument is currently on loan to me. It's a 17 and 1/4. It's by Douglas Cox, wonderful viola maker.
0: 17 and a fourth, so that's on the large side for violas, right?
1: Yes.
0: Since our listeners aren't looking right at you, can you tell us how tall you are?
1: I'm about 6'5".
0: So obviously you need a big instrument in order to be able to sort of fit the size of your body. Does it get heavier when it's bigger?
1: Well, that depends on the instrument, because my viola is actually very light, even though like I do sometimes experience shoulder death if I'm practicing for too long. But that's just, I guess, a perk of viola playing.
0: Do you come from a musical family?
1: Yes, my father's a trumpet player.
0: Does your dad actually still take out the trumpet?
1: Oh, yes, he does. I mean, I used to practice some scales with him a while ago and maybe play a little bit of repertoire with him.
0: Nice. And I hear you have another special person in your life that you maybe sometimes play with?
1: Yes, my twin brother. He's a pianist. I mean, he's not heading in that direction entirely, but he still plays, and that makes me very happy, because even if you're not a professional, music is a very important thing to have in your life.
0: Absolutely. So tell me about your journey in music.
1: Well, like every good violist, I started on the violin. There are a couple of us who started on the viola, and for those people, I have utmost respect for, but I started on the violin. I played a lot of chamber music. I worked on my solo repertoire, and then I applied to Juilliard Pre-College, where I now study under Ms. Huang and Ms. Carr.
0: Fantastic. Thank you so much for talking with us today, Quincy, and for your beautiful music.
1: Thank you. It was a pleasure.
0: 17-year-old violist Quincy Eby from Englewood, New Jersey.
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0: Next, we will hear from 16-year-old pianist William Gough from Chester Springs, Pennsylvania, now living and studying at Phillips Academy in Andover, Massachusetts.
3: My name is William Gough. I'm 17 years old, and I go to Phillips Academy Andover in Massachusetts. I'm currently in 11th grade, what most people call juniors, but we have our own weird naming convention, so we're called uppers. At Andover, my main extracurricular pursuit would probably be editing for The Philippian, which is our weekly publication. And I felt that that pursuit was actually really interesting in that I was exploring a lot of areas of campus and meeting a lot of people that I wouldn't have otherwise been speaking to or have met. And through that, I feel like I was able to really expand the breadth and depth of my experiences at Andover, which is what led me to a lot of my other interests that I currently hold. The experiences that I've gained at Andover mixed with music in a way that I was able to, rather than balance my life with music, use music to balance my life. Having 2 or 3 hours that I always set aside for music making and practicing really helped ground me in the current moment. And just the fact that the music I'm playing is from such a long time ago, it kind of reminds me of this scale of time and helps me come to terms with the fact that whatever difficulties I'm experiencing in the current moment will pass. Today, I'll be playing Chopin's Mazurkas Opus 59, number 2 and 3. The mazurka is, of course, the Polish dance. And Chopin's mazurkas, I feel like, are very special because they use a lot of Western European compositional elements that kind of conflict a little bit with the form of the original Polish folk dance. But I feel like in that sense, Chopin here is really trying to express that he wants to pay homage to his roots in Polish folk identity, but incorporate his own ideas after he left Poland. This set of mazurkas specifically was composed in 1845, and this is towards the end of his life. So when I approach this piece, I'm thinking of it as a sort of departure from his youth, almost. It feels like a very mature style Chopin piece. A lot of his works, I feel, come from emotions that might be more familiar to younger people. So I feel that sometimes when I'm trying to play, say, Brahms or Schumann, emotionally speaking, it's almost incomprehensible. Some of my teachers have told me that, you know, the only way to really play this better is just to simply live longer. At the same time, he did write this while very close to his death. So there is that feeling of knowing you don't have much time left in life that is definitely more severe than my knowledge of knowing that I don't have much time left in high school. But I do feel that connection of departure. Andover has been a place that I've been very happy to call home for the past 3 years, and knowing that I only have 1 year left is a very bittersweet feeling, and I do want to make the most of it. And I suppose that feeling of giving everything you have in the name of good times, good memories, and friends is something that could come into these mazurkas. But I do think that this piece is one that will grow alongside me, and I'm excited to see where it goes as I also gain more life experiences to put into it.

0: We just heard 17-year-old violist Joo-hee Kim playing part of the third movement of Brahms' Sonata for Viola and Piano No. 2 in E-flat major, with me, Orly Shaham, on the piano. Welcome to From the Top, Joo-hee.
1: Hello, thank you for having me.
0: Such a pleasure to play with you and to explore this music with you. Can you tell us a little bit about the journey you've had with this piece? Was it love at first sight?
1: No, actually, I really hated it in the beginning because it was so difficult for me to understand. I started this piece when I was pretty young, around like freshman year. Mm-hmm. So I actually had no idea what I was playing. Like, it's very mature. So
0: yes.
1: I feel like as a young person, I couldn't understand the intense emotions that he was going through in his life while he was writing this piece. So for me, I had a very difficult time understanding it. I felt very frustrated, but I think I had some kind of like moment where I was like, yeah, this was Brahms' intentions. I love this piece too.
0: And you clearly have

0: a real feeling for this movement now. So could you pinpoint what is it that makes it so mature?
1: I feel like this piece and Brahms's nature in general is that he has a lot of different emotions going on, but he doesn't express it very well. And in the beginning, I thought he was being stupid. Like, why would you not show your love? Like, please express yourself a little more. But I think as I got older, I also started to not express myself, like going through puberty and everything. And that's when I realized like Brahms was not being an idiot. He was just being a person. And I've like started liking this piece more and more, and it just came through. I actually have this sketchbook where I draw like the stories of the pieces I play.
0: Nice.
1: And for this piece in particular, I had a really hard time getting the feel of what I was supposed to be drawing or like imaging. I feel this piece is like a narrative of someone's entire life in the viewpoint of someone old, someone that's lived their entire lives already.
0: Yes.
1: And this piece in particular feels very dreamlike, imagining when they were in their prime or in their youth, falling in love, enjoying their life.
0: Yes.
1: And they come to a realization around the end, not really of regret, or more of understanding that, oh, I'm not this young person anymore, but I still got to live on.
0: Yeah, absolutely. I think that's very, very true. Why do you think this piece has become such a staple, really part of the core repertoire for the viola?
1: Well, the viola does not have a lot of rep, so we got to take whatever we have. But even though this piece is written for the clarinet and the viola have very similar tones, I feel. I think if the viola was switched into a wind instrument, it would probably be the clarinet. And just the tone fits the viola so well.
0: There's something about this range. It's lower, but it's not as low as you can be. It's somehow very personal in this way.
1: And I feel like the viola has such like a human quality to it. It's imperfect. And the range is very similar to a human's voice would be. It's not too deep. It's not too high. So I feel like it touches the human soul.
0: I love that. Do you come from a musical family or are you the only musician?
1: My dad, he was an opera singer.
0: Wow.
1: Yeah. And my brother is actually a pianist.
0: Do you ever play with your brother?
1: Yeah.
0: That's great. Now, I'm asking you all these questions, but I understand you have some interviewing experience yourself.
1: Yeah.
0: Where do you do that?
1: I'm the producer of our school's like news and things like that. But I also do like, I started this volunteer group to teach Korean and raise money to help students gain the educational needs they want to and they deserve. So with that foundation, I do a lot of interviewing with students so that they can get more fluent in Korean and just practice their Korean with me as the interviewer.
0: Congratulations, Joo-hee, also on your Jack Kent Cook Young Musicians Award.
1: Thank you.
0: What will you be using the scholarship money for?
1: This bow.
0: Whoa, okay.
1: And my Manus pre-college tuition. And probably a lot of lessons. I've already done some lessons. It's been very helpful.
0: Fantastic.
1: Yes.
0: Well, I can't wait to hear where you go next. Thank you for being with us today, Joo-hee.
1: Thank you.
0: Jack Kent Cook Young Artist, violist 17-year-old Joo-hee Kim from Palisades Park, New Jersey. Finally, we close out today's show with one of the great works for piano. 16-year-old pianist Daniel Hendy from Princeton, New Jersey, will perform the Transcendental Etude No. 10 in F minor, Appassionata, by Franz Liszt.

0: We just heard 16-year-old pianist Daniel Hendy perform the Transcendental Etude No. 10 in F minor by Franz Liszt, nicknamed Appassionata. Welcome, Daniel. So great to have you.
1: It's great to be here.
0: What are your favorite parts of playing this piece?
1: You know, there's a sort of fiery aspect to it when you're starting to play the piece. And even when you're learning, it's just those two-note slurs, and it's sort of this call and spoken word, and it really responds to you. And I find that really special.
0: It's such an athletic piece. Do you find yourself preparing differently for that?
1: With any kind of piece, there's a sort of athleticism to the way you have to play it. Even like from Bach to Mozart to even something as romantic and ferocious as this, you still have to have that certain sense of attack to every note and preciseness to every note. But I do think with a piece like this, you do want to feel this like overarching grandness.
0: Yeah, absolutely. Was it a piece that you fell in love with right from the beginning?
1: Yeah, it was really, from the moment I really approached the piece, I sort of felt like, oh, this is something I would have written if I could. Not to say that I am at Liszt level of composition, certainly not.
0: I love that because I think, you know, when you play Liszt at the piano, you can't just play Liszt, you have to be Liszt. And you're really doing that when you're playing this piece. Are either of your parents musical?
1: No. The story that I used to always tell is that they sat me down at a keyboard back when I lived in Singapore, long, long time ago. I don't even remember this, but in them retelling it to me, there are just these moments they sort of, you know, assumed I had a talent for it or anything, and they put me on the piano and they were like, maybe you should do this. And then they took me to a teacher, and that first teacher just fully rejected me. They said, he's too young. You know, you shouldn't start playing.
0: How old were you when that happened?
1: It was four, which is actually unique because a lot of musicians start even earlier than that. But I guess that this teacher, it was different. But she sat me down, showed me some scales. I repeated them after her, apparently perfectly. I have no recollection of that either. And then she sort of said, sure. And then, you know, the rest is history, so to speak.
0: Amazing. And you found your way to the piano because you were presented with a keyboard, or did you consider other instruments?
1: I guess it really never came to instruments. I mean, we had a keyboard, right? Not even a full-size keyboard, but it had sort of these demo tracks, and I sort of copied it. Nice. And my parents said, maybe when we come to America, he should start on the piano.
0: So you started only when you came to this
1: country?
0: Yes,
1: yes, yes. And that was maybe 2 years or a year after.
0: And I know your background, it's not from Singapore. Where's your family from originally?
1: So my family's Persian. I was born in Canada, so it's a huge, like, we've traveled. Even like where I live now, Princeton, it's my home, but I've definitely had many homes. And I think it also has this musical analogy of you gain a different like appreciation for everything as you move from place to place. Obviously in America, you have this, you know, deeply rooted conservatory culture, and pianos, you learn it as an art, you learn it to win competitions. But when I traveled in other places around the world, it's even more seen as something that's just beautiful and you enjoy, and you see people on the street performing, and you see, you know, people in their homes and they have an instrument and right. They've never had any type of, you know, formal education. And that was really special to me.
0: So given that you have this diverse background in musics, what is your relationship to specifically the Western music canon?
1: I think that Western, you know, tradition has been more my home and where I felt comfortable, especially the harmony and polyphony. I know that it's definitely something special about other cultures' music. My parents play a lot of Persian music, so I've listened to it and I've really gravitated towards it as well.
0: Tell me a little bit more about your experience with Iranian music.
1: There's instruments that, you know, we're all familiar with, piano, violin, and it's a lot of it. But then there's also these, you know, exotic instruments, at least to me, that when I traveled to Iran when I was like, I think 10, I experienced, and that was just a different world. And their sound was so unique, and there's quarter tones, you know, that's very non-Western music. You can explore different places where you've never been before.
0: Yeah, it has a very different emotional impact. If you were to describe the piano as a person, how would you describe the piano for you?
1: For me, it's something that, you know, you really have to latch onto and you form a bond with it. You know, you sort of fall into this relationship with this instrument, and it's always, you know, a quest, and it's always a mission to try to get something that you can almost imagine it in your head. And it's always this perpetual journey, because at the end of the day, you can't be perfect. I think it's all in the journey, you know, as you're trying to get those sounds, eventually you get to somewhere where you can feel content with where you are.
0: Thank you for sharing your journey with us, Daniel. You inspire us all with your curiosity and your passion.
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0: 16-year-old pianist Daniel Hendy from Princeton, New Jersey. I want to thank all of you discerning from the top listeners for spending this musical hour with us. And thank you to our young musicians who bring new life and vision to the classical repertoire. Your playing generates so much hope and optimism for our future. I'm pianist Orly Shaham. This episode was recorded at Sound on Sound Studios in Montclair, New Jersey, with engineer Liv Burnett. William Guz music was recorded at Futura Productions with engineer John Weston and assistance from Chris Wilson and Mar Jimenez. 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Our production manager is Amanda Roth. 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
2: This is the Hoedown from Rodeo by American composer Aaron Copland. 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
1: 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This is Jed Disler, artist in residence for the Classical Network, and welcome to Between the Keys. America's 250th birthday looms over us, and I'm getting a one-week head start with a program that's kind of a grab bag of works by American composers in all of their glorious diversity. So we start with the third movement of composer Daniel Felsenfeld's suite called Down to You Is Up, with former Between the Keys guest Nadia Spachenko at the piano.

Music of Daniel Felsenfeld. That was called Everything Was All Right. It's from his piano suite entitled Down to You Is Up. And it was performed by former Between the Keys guest Nadia Shpachenko, who was a terrific advocate for contemporary music. And another very important advocate for new music is our next pianist, my good friend and colleague, and another former Between the Keys guest, Sarah Cahill. And we're going to hear her playing the first in a group of piano poems by Regina Harris Baiocchi. And the title of this one is called Common Things Surprise Us.

Music by Regina Harris Baiocchi. That was a piece called Common Things Surprise Us, and it's from a group of piano poems. The pianist was Sarah Cahill, and that comes from her series of releases on the First Hand label entitled The Future is Female. William Bolcom helped to bring forth the ragtime revival in the late 1960s and early 1970s, and I especially love this piece called Estella, Rag Latino, which we will hear now, played by Estella Olevsky.

pianist Estela Orlevsky playing Estela Rag Latino, a composition by William Bolcom. It took quite a few decades for the American composer Ruth Crawford's pioneering modernist style that flourished in the late 1920s and early 1930s to receive its due. However, her earlier and relatively conservative compositions, such as her one-movement piano sonata from 1923, already showed an original creative voice. We're going to hear the sonata first, followed immediately by Ruth Crawford's radically different, stylistically speaking, study in mixed accents. And the performer in both of these works will be Jenny Lynn.

We've been listening to music of Ruth Crawford. That was her Study in Mixed Accents, and the work before was her Piano Sonata. Very different stylistically, yet both full of creativity. And the pianist in both works was Jenny Lynn. Ferdinand Joseph Lamont, better known as Jelly Roll Morton, built his style on the influence of ragtime, as well as the joyous improvised polyphony of the jazz and marching bands that he heard and even played with in his hometown of New Orleans. We're going to hear Jelly Roll Morton playing his own Shreveport Stomps, and this is a 1923 acoustic recording, and I want you to pay attention to those astonishing modulations in the second strain. I mean, where do these harmonic ideas come from? Another planet? Well, let's listen.

The legendary Jelly Roll Morton playing his own composition, Shreveport Stomps, and that was a 1923 acoustic recording. If Jelly Roll Morton was a classicist among early jazz composers, then Duke Ellington was an out-and-out romantic, but always one with impeccable taste. And I want to share with you my Steinway Speario recording of Duke Ellington's gorgeous 1940 ballad titled Warm Valley.

Warm Valley was the name of that composition by Duke Ellington, and you heard Yours Truly at the piano. This is Jet Disler, artist in residence for the Classical Network, and we are exploring an American grab bag of composers this hour on Between the Keys. Back to pianist Sarah Cahill and a composition by the late maverick experimental composer Pauline Oliveras. And this is a piece called Quintuplets Playpen, which is an homage to Ruth Crawford, in fact.

Quintuplets Playpen was the name of that composition. It's an homage to Ruth Crawford, whose music we heard earlier, and the composer of that piece was Pauline Oliveros, and the pianist was Sarah Cahill. Tom Constantin is a true polymath and a kind of paradoxical musician. He was an experimental composer who also adored tradition. He was a concert pianist whose keyboard work with the Grateful Dead between 1968 and 1970 helped push that group's boundaries. And he has a composition called FOTD. Five, and it uses the harmonic scheme of the Grateful Dead song Friend of the Devil, but using the time signature of 5/8, five beats to the bar. So let's hear this piece now with the composer Tom Constantin at the piano.

Tom Constantin's FOTDR5 with the composer at the piano. Tom Constantin, by the way, can be heard on many of the Grateful Dead's most inspired versions of the song Dark Star. And 6 years ago, during the pandemic, I created this spontaneous version of Dark Star where I overdubbed two MIDI keyboards. And I dedicated this to my friend and colleague Tom Constantin, who is better known to Grateful Dead fans as TC.

That was the Grateful Dead's Dark Star, played on two MIDI keyboards with yours truly, Jed Disler. We hear now pianist Nadia Spachenko again with a piece by Adam Borecki called Accidental Mozart. I'm not going to say anything about this because I think you'll get the point just by listening.

0: Accidental Mozart was the name of that composition we just heard. The composer is Adam Borecki, and Mozart definitely got swept up into the twilight zone here. The pianist was former Between the Keys guest Nadia Spachenko. We're going to hear the only solo recording that Art Tatum ever made of George Gershwin's I Got Rhythm. And had Gershwin lived to hear this excerpt from a 1940 radio broadcast, he would have done somersaults hearing Art Tatum play his song, I Got Rhythm.
1: Art Tatum, man with a piano. Gershwin, man who wrote many a great song. Man meets song, I Got Rhythm.

George Gershwin's I Got Rhythm with the great pianist Art Tatum. After such a whirlwind performance as that, I think we need to decompress a bit. So we have Tom Constantin again with a very expansive and I think deeply felt performance of Edward McDowell's much-loved composition To a Wild Rose.

That was To a Wild Rose by Edward McDowell, and the music was blooming slowly and intensely in the hands of the composer and pianist Tom Constantin. We've had living composers, jazz icons, early 20th century pioneers, and even the Grateful Dead all taking part in this grab bag of American piano music this past hour on Between the Keys, which is an exclusive production of the Classical Network and WWFM.org.

This is Jed Disler, artist in residence for the Classical Network, and we have a very special July 4th, 250th American birthday program for next weekend, and I hope that you and I will be together next week at this time for Between the Keys. Until then, be well, stay safe, and please be kind to one another.

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1: How fast did it take for the musical version of Francis Scott Key's The Star-Spangled Banner to become a popular tune? A Baltimore music shop was in such a rush to publish the first printed sheet music of it that the edition contained a typo. And this week on That Tempo, we'll hear more about this history. I'm Rachel Katz, and my guest will be Kevin Parks, music curator at the New York Public Library for the Performing Arts, which has this original edition on display for the American Semi-Quincentennial. That's A Tempo, Saturday night at 7 on the Classical Network.
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2: Welcome to the Classical Network in Concert. I'm David Ozenberg, and each week at this time, we bring you special, proprietary, unique programming on this multi-award-winning station, which gives you a front-row seat to the great world-class music-making that happens right in our region. And during these last days of June, if you're listening on the Monday night, or if you're listening to the rebroadcast on the Saturday, we want to thank everybody for being part of our end-of-fiscal campaign and making it a success. Thank you to all of you. And as we have for the past, well, this is number four. This is going to be our fourth annual, what we're calling Americana concert. And that concert is curated for you by one of the really dynamic ensembles, not only in our country and the world, but the chamber orchestra based up in Brooklyn, the Knights. And with me are the two brothers who founded the group and run the group. With my experience with them, I've had them as two members of the wonderful Brooklyn Rider, but with the Knights, leading the Knights, the artistic director, Eric Jacobson, and the artistic director, violinist, and I guess ersatz concertmaster for many of the pieces, Colin Jacobson. Guys, it's good to see you again, and thanks for continuing this fun way, well, unique way, I'm going to say, to look at American music here on this day where we celebrate being America, in this case, 250 years of being a very sacred democracy of what was created back in 1776. So thanks for doing this again.
3: Amazing, David, to be with you. And I love this cycle now of 4 years of music and thinking about all the, you know, we only can, even after 4 years, scratch the surface of American music. But it's great to be with you again.
4: Yeah, thanks for having us. And I was just thinking, as you were giving us our titles, you know, Colin and I are both artistic directors, and we were thinking about this because what is the name of that book that Abraham Lincoln, is it Band of Rivals? Is that what the, about his cabinet, everyone sort of having very, very different opinions, like strong right, strong left, and characters. I feel like Colin and I, because we have such differing opinions, but similar opinions, it's a very beautiful American thing to try to navigate and work our way through our musical challenges and programming challenges. So this is a perfect program to celebrate, you know, the beautiful 250th anniversary of this this country.
2: As we look back 250 years in this year to the Declaration of Independence, you know, with American music, a lot of concerts of American music will look back to many iconic pieces which have been written by American composers, and we can rattle them off, be they Rhapsody and Blue, music by Copland, music by John Philip Sousa, all kinds of things. But what I came to you guys for years ago is that you're going to give us a concert that not only maybe bring us those, and on the concert, we're a very iconic American piece, but you're also going to bring us today, what America is today, because we don't live in the present, and if we don't look forward, then we're never really not honoring what the guys in Philadelphia did back in 1776. So that's why I went to you guys. And the offering that you're going to hear, all of you, we've never had something so fresh. because the bulk of what we're going to hear, you just recorded last week. You did it in these series of concerts that take place at the Naumburg Band Show in Central Park. And you guys have performed there before over the years, along with other ensembles. And just logistically, before we get into the repertoire and everything else, but performing at the Naumburg Orchestral Concerts brings its challenges. Most obvious is that you're outside, and you have not been immune to Mother Nature stepping in over the past years. Just talk about the series that you guys do perform in and just the joys, because I also perform outside at times. It's fun to play outside, but also the difficulties or challenges of doing these outdoor concerts.
3: It is exactly that. There are joys and challenges. The Naumburg Orchestral Concerts in Central Park, the middle of New York City, has been one of our favorite places to play over the last around 15 years every summer. And most of those summers, the weather has held. But there was one year where there was a rain delay and we took people, there's like an underpass to the Bethesda Fountain that people may know. In our rain delay, we went underneath there and played while we were waiting for the rain to stop. And that was actually the last time that Tessa Lark, wonderful violinist, played with us or was going to play with us. And her portion of the program couldn't happen then. But yeah, it's you know, it's so special because it's a series where people know about it because it's just been there for over 100 years. So there's sort of conoscenti who know that these concerts are happening and come. And then there's that wonderful random aspect of a summer outdoor festival mm-hmm. and people coming by and getting enthralled by what's going on. And this year it was indeed raining until almost the last minute, but then the sky opened up and there was incredible sunset and it wasn't too hot this year. Sometimes it's incredibly hot. It was quite humid. And so the instruments have to deal with all those elements. You know, you try to tighten your bow hair and you can only get it so far and it feels like you're playing in a bathtub. But mostly it was a very beautiful evening this year.
2: Of course, Eric, you're looking out on all this with everybody, but the brass instruments fighting that and the reeds from the wind instruments and then the strings. I mean, you're trying to calm everybody down, right? In some of these outdoor concerts.
4: You know what's so interesting about these concerts? No matter what, when you're in the middle of Central Park, in the middle of New York City, and it's relatively quiet around. Every once in a while you hear like we were playing and there was like a loud cheer and we think that people were reacting to like a score from the World Cup, or you hear in the distance like some kid cry, or you hear birds, but you're surrounded by the hectic New York City, which is only, you know, a quarter of a mile in any direction, even less. It's almost impossible to perform a concert or to watch a concert in Central Park and not have a moment where you kind of have chills through your body because you realize how lucky we all are to be playing music. Fine, that's the answer. But also to be in this park that has been around and secured green space for New York forever. But something so special about being able to walk into the middle of a city, into the absolute middle of the middle of the city, and find the secret little garden where music is happening. And every time, like, you know, we're going to get to hear some Barber tonight, some Lisa Bielava, some Caroline, things that in every one of these pieces, like there's a moment in these pieces where you're like, ah, we're in the middle of this silent, wildly busy, frenetic city. And it's yes. a very beautiful thing.
2: Yeah.
3: Eye of the storm, you know?
2: Yeah, just be transported. Yeah, that's great. So again, this concert took place just last week. The performance was recorded. The recording here was by WQXR, the classical music station in New York, and was part of the Naumburg Orchestral Concert Series. All American music, so all that fits just perfectly for this broadcast for the fourth year. And it's going to begin with somebody who we have heard before on these broadcasts. We've heard her play. We've heard her sing. But I want you guys to tell us about one incredible musician that you have in the Knights, and that's Christina Curtin.
3: Absolutely. You know, she's been with the Knights since the beginning as a violinist, but we knew early on that she was also had this life as a singer-songwriter, which really developed over the years. And just watching her grow musically, I mean, there's so many relationships like this in the Knights where you see people go off and do their thing and then bring that back to the Knights. And it's so deep at this point, you know, but she has a none such album to her credit or several. And she also is a producer. Like she produced the Knights holiday album cheekily entitled The Knights Before Christmas. Right. And sings on it and produced all the tracks. But one thing that we've done leading up to this 250th anniversary of our country is over the last few years, we had a project around Rhapsody. It was spurred on by the anniversary of Gershwin's Rhapsody in 2024. And we commissioned around 10 pieces of new music that responded to that piece. And almost all of them sort of bring together one musical world with the classical music world, as the Gershwin does. So in this case, it's Christina's voice, her singer-songwriter spirit coming together. But she orchestrated all of this. She wrote all the lyrics. She wrote the song. And she calls it Rhapsody on Being Giant Proof. And maybe I'll just, you know, read her note to this piece that she has a preamble in the score, which is, "This piece is dedicated to anyone who feels as overwhelmed as I often do by the weight and scale of what's happening globally in 2025. Trying to wrap my head around the enormity of the issues can feel impossible and almost always leaves me empty-handed. So I kept coming back to the theme of finding solace in the small, tangible joys of life, the moments right in front of us. It's my own personal reminder that even when the world feels overwhelmingly large and increasingly robotic and scary, our capacity for finding beauty in the minute details can be our greatest strength and a way to push back in our own very personal and sometimes very small ways. This piece is a love letter to my great city of New York and to my real and chosen family, whom I cherish deeply and without whom I'd be lost."
2: Words of the composer, who is also going to be the voice, and she'll be on violin. And we've heard her talent before. This concert, as given by the Knights, just back on June 23rd, live outside at the Nuremberg Bandshell in Central Park in New York City, opens with Christina Curtin's Rhapsody on Being Giant Proof.

slot I get out my trusty broom. 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And all the particles, they be falling from my ears like fairy dust.

0: We are so happy for the fourth year in a row to be having the Chamber Orchestra of the Knights present you with an Americana concert as we celebrate America. Very special celebration this year, 250 years since those guys, as fallible as they were back in Philadelphia in 1776, penned the Declaration of Independence and brought this democracy to be. And this is, of course, an all-American concert. That's what we charge the Knights with bringing us each year, and they've done such a great job. And we're hearing a performance they gave just last week on June 23rd, live outside in Central Park at the Naumburg Band Show, as part of the Naumburg Orchestral Concert Series. And it began with one of the members of the Knights who we've heard before on these broadcasts, the violinist and vocalist and composer Christina Curtin, as part of the Rhapsody Project the Knights have been doing for the past years, resonating off of Gershwin's iconic Rhapsody in Blue, her piece Rhapsody on Being Giant Proof. We now have a concerto. How formulaic of you guys to have a concerto as the second piece of your concert. But this is by one of America's really, really fine composers, Lisa Bielawa. And this is her second violin concerto, which is also subtitled Pulse, all in caps. We can talk about Lisa, and then we'll talk about your soloist. Lisa's a pretty interesting composer. She really revels in narrative and communicating. Opera has been one of her fortes, and she's even taken opera to new vistas, like making a serial opera where you could turn in for various episodes and all this kind of stuff. So talk about you guys' relationship with Lisa.
1: You know, we've gotten to play a handful of pieces of Lisa's as premieres. Actually, I believe this is the third premiere that we've done with her in Central Park. We've also gotten to be a part and sort of co-commissioners of this work that she designed and created and composed, a large-scale work where we went to the Tempelhof Airport in Berlin and had something like 500 musicians, 300 chorus members, all in sort of real time performing together from different places throughout this incredible place, but it's all thought through as, you know, almost like performance art installation. We've also performed with her on the banks of the river in Rome. We've done, of course, orchestral works by her. This is a really unique and special piece by Lisa, this new violin concerto for Tessa Lark. And I think what she did with this is take the incredible virtuosity, uniqueness, and individualism of Tessa, who is one of the great classical violinists in the world, but also her background does include a deep sense of tradition of the bluegrass style as well. So in some ways, this is an ode to both sides of Tessa's violinistic musicality. And I think one thing to note is that Lisa talked a lot about this piece being Lisa and Tessa's background, but not all mushed together. Actually, mm-hmm. Like when you hear, particularly in the last movement, when you hear Tessa playing a fiddle tune, really like straight ahead fiddle tune, you hear the accompaniment from the orchestra as Lisa. It's not creating a chart that sounds all like what an orchestra might sound like playing this music with Tessa, but actually it's really staying to her own. So in some ways, it's really the beautiful thing of a salad where you have complete chunks of this work, and they come together and they meet so beautifully together. I think that's such an interesting concept versus writing a piece where everything is molded into one idea.
2: Yeah, it's not arranging folk music. It's really Lisa creating layers, not unlike Charles Ives, where it's a layered experience of music making.
0: To amplify what you both just said, here's what Lisa said live at the concert to the audience really quick here.
3: This piece was inspired by the incredible Tessa Lark, who was born in Kentucky and is not only a fierce, beautiful virtuoso violin soloist, but she also is a really amazing old-time fiddle player. So as I wrote this piece and things sort of were changing in the American ethos around me, I started to think about what music means to American communities as they go through various historical events, how they experience them together and process them together in musical communities in Appalachia, in shape note singing in churches, the way I did when I was a child in my mother's church. And, you know, also in these wonderful communities that Tessa and her artistry have introduced me to in Appalachia.
0: Before we hear the piece, a little bit about the soloist. Tessa Lark is a really, really interesting and very talented soloist on the scene. She does hail from Kentucky. She does have this whole side of what we call fiddle playing, old time fiddle playing heritage into her. You're both string players, Colin, violinist. I mean, just give our audience a little bit, as they'll hear near the end of this piece, What are the differences and what are the disciplines that overlap and diverge when you have a classical violin versus old-time fiddle playing violin?
2: Just in terms of sort of style and technique and that kind of thing?
0: Yeah, yeah. She does both of these just fluidly back and forth.
2: Yeah. And just to say, this piece, like the first movement, is kind of inspired by Tin Pan Alley songwriting. And the second movement, you know, is more on the classical side, but with some very inflected, sort of glissy, related to maybe more fiddle style. But really the last movement, Old Time, is where Tessa, you know, is playing straight up old time fiddle tunes. And I'd say the style of that, you know, just very simply, like lots of open strings, lots of drones. As a fiddle player, you're using a very small amount of bow, but you're inflecting things, and the slurring style is often quite complex that creates the interest in that kind of fiddle tune. You're not using much vibrato, and it's got a real groove and a feel to it, a very specific sort of rhythmic feel, especially in a dance tune like she's playing there.
0: Yeah, and it's interesting because great classical violinists, of course, they have their sound. I mean, Heifetz had a sound, but you're trying to play what the composer had on the page. And it seems like with a lot of these players who do the traditional musics, whether it's bluegrass, old-time fiddle, whatever, they're really trying to create, through all the improvisation they do, the little filigrees they do, what you said, they're trying to create their own voice on the violin. It's almost like, you know, their own individuality on the violin, are they not?
2: Yeah, I mean, I would say often what it is the tune has a skeleton, and if you learned from this master or that one orally, then you learn that version. But as you play it, it's like the game of telephone, and you create your own ornaments and stuff. And I mean, I would say old-time fiddle, it's very specific, but then, yeah, it's how you inflect it and do these subtle variations from time to time that make the folk tradition, you know, everlasting in a way.
0: Yeah, and Tessa's one of the great examples of how you can do this, you know, like I said, fluidly going back and forth between styles and doing it so well. She's the soloist here.
1: This is a premiere of this version of this piece. It's had two performances of a different size orchestra that Tessa's gotten to do. This is the New York premiere, and of this version, it's the world premiere. And just spectacular work.
0: Violin Concerto number 2, Pulse, by Lisa Bilawa, our soloist, Tessa Lark, The Knights, led by Eric Jacobson. We're also here with Colin Jacobson. They're both the artistic directors of The Knights. This is from the live concert they gave just back on June 23rd, outdoors, at the Naumburg Bandshell in Central Park, New York City.

0: We're enjoying our fourth year of American Music, as presented by the Chamber Orchestra of the Knights, these Americana concerts, and we're getting something really fresh from the Knights, as fresh as we've had over the 4 years, because they just did this concert you're hearing back on June 23rd outdoors at the Naumburg Band Shell in Central Park, New York. Part of the orchestral concerts that have been going on for many, many decades at Naumburg Outdoors. We just heard the New York premiere of American composer Lisa Bielawa's Violin Concerto No. 2 Pulse with the wonderful violinist Tessa Lark as soloist.
1: This is the Classical Network, WWFM, Trenton, Princeton, HD, WWNJ, Toms River, HD, WWCJ, Cape May, WWPJ, Penn Argyl, Pennsylvania, and WYPA, HD2, Cherry Hill, Philadelphia.
0: The next work on the program is one of those iconic American pieces we'll hear on this broadcast. Barber wrote it. It's a movement from his string quartet. It gets amplified in its orchestration. Toscanini picks it up. It becomes just part of the American consciousness, music consciousness, and eventually it evolves into something we use to kind of collectively mourn or grieve or show something that has happened that brings us together in sadness, I guess, as a nation. Talk about not only the adagio for strings, but what it means to you guys. I'm sure you've played it in its string quartet version with Brooklyn Rider, but what it means to play this piece, because one might think, oh, here we have the adagio again, but I would think for musicians too, playing this piece has to go pretty deep into your pores with every performance.
2: Yeah, before jumping into the piece itself, I love, you mentioned its history. The first time it was a string orchestra piece was for Toscanini, right? And that was on the radio. It was in NBC Orchestra. And I love the one nice thing about the classical world is this feeling of being tied to a long tradition. And both Eric and I, we have two mentors, teachers, who were probably playing that premiere, because Eric studied with Harvey Shapiro, who was in that orchestra, and I spent two summers with Joseph Gingold, who was also playing in that orchestra. So that's just a nice thing to feel like this connection over generations. But the piece, we have played it as a quartet. It's a very different experience as a quartet. It's such a intimate one on a part thing. And when you add in, you know, layers, it becomes a choral work, really. And the string orchestra size with Toscanini was quite large. We were, you know, not a very big string section. So in a way, it was somewhere in between that massive string sound and the quartet version. I don't know. You know, it's just one of those pieces where you are laid bare. You are naked in the searchlight of truth, to quote maybe Rumi or something like that. But you're not naked as soon as you really blend your sound with your friends. And, you know, when we were rehearsing this, I think Eric often feels like it's so iconic that in a way, if you over rehearse it, you lose its magic, because it's so iconic, you don't want to mess with it in a certain way. And maybe this is one of those nice things where we diverge. For me, I know it's iconic. It's so beautiful. I know the magic will be there when we play it. And I think physically it's quite demanding. So you want to feel comfortable on your instrument together making the sound, because when you are in front of the audience, you are left vulnerable, which is one of the pieces that does that, you know, for a performer.
3: It's true. I feel that this work, and there are other works like it that are truly stage pieces that you can rehearse and you could go so deep. And sometimes that's good and it has its magic. And then some things you just want to live. And it's true. A piece like the Barber Adagio, somehow, no matter what, you could rehearse it 20 times, you could rehearse it 100 times. But with the second you put it in front of humans, it becomes a different thing. Obviously, there are lots of pieces that are like that. Maybe all pieces, one could argue, is like that. But that piece in particular has a moment on stage. It really becomes a performance piece. There's something so heavenly about it. I think similar to the Mahler Adagietto, which people know also as a similarly beautiful, luscious work, it has become known as a mourning piece, a piece of sadness. But I do think that in both pieces, the Adagietto definitely and the Barber, there is love in it. And love is definitely part of the primary concept of it, not just as like, I loved, but I still love, I think is something from this piece that we should continue to remember and feel.
0: I don't mean to delay the first notes of this piece because so many people love it and want to hear it, but I have a technical question for you, Eric. As conductor, when you conduct the adagio, pacing, tempo, I mean, I know you've got it in your head. I know you've rehearsed it. Do you go to the middle in your head and the big climax? How do you know that you're getting this off Barber helps you a little bit and gets you the pulse going after the first opening notes. But how do you know you've got the right pacing for this?
3: That's a good question. If you want to go really dorky, if you and your audiences will allow us, if you all go check out the Toscanini live broadcast of the world premiere, which is very cool because there are very few pieces that we actually have the recording of the live broadcast. And by the way, the story of this piece is that Toscanini got the music, was given the music by Barber, and a month later, Barber received the score back in the mail from Toscanini with no note attached. And Barber was very insulted, like, oh, I guess he didn't like my piece. And Toscanini just said back to him, no, I memorized it. We're doing it. It was like a love of the work. If you listen to that Toscanini recording and compare it to almost any modern day orchestra recording, it's about a 3-minute difference of something like a 12-minute piece. So if you want to go really dorky, it's about 25% faster in Toscanini and the NBC Orchestra, which is such an interesting world premiere. Like, this is the way we do it, and what it transferred into 20, 30, 60, 80 years later. That's a really good question. I definitely think that we need to go through each instrument's solo and get to that climax. And then the question, of course, is after the climax, that moment, which is about 3/4 of the way through, how to release tension from that point. I think you just breathe together. And honestly, when the quarter notes start, that is your pulse for the entire piece. You let that lead everyone through it.
2: And I think there's also something just about, you know, if you have a massive string size, you know, section, you can go slower. You don't necessarily have to. Toscanini didn't. But I think, like, you know, Akarian or Bernstein, I think they went with the morning aspect and decided to really draw it out to this incredible length. Whereas I think it almost becomes, it's transformed into something else in their hands that, and I'll just say this, that's not my favorite version or those. I'm right. More on the team Toscanini, but anyway.
0: Well, here's the team Knight approach. This, of course, you'll all recognize it, the iconic Adagio for Strings by Samuel Barber. As we continue hearing this concert the Knights gave just back on June 23rd, live outdoors at the Naumburg Band Show in Central Park, New York City.

0: We're here listening to a concert given by the Knights back on June 23rd. Yeah, just a few days ago in the Naumburg Bandshell in Central Park in New York City, part of the Naumburg Orchestral Concerts. This performance was recorded by WQXR, the classical music station in New York, as part of the Naumburg Orchestral Concerts series. We've just heard the Barber Adagio for strings on this all-American concert. Our next composer, again, no stranger to the Knights, no stranger to anybody, I wouldn't think, at this point, who really knows American music in 2026. She's one of the most performed composers, one of the most in-demand composers, Pulitzer Prize winner, the youngest one to do that. And I think with every piece by Caroline Shaw, you're always surprised where she goes, what she's inspired by, how it turns out, and you always shake your head and say, yeah, that works. So here, it's children's literature. It's a book, The Mountain That Loved a Bird, tale about a lonely mountain visited by a bird, and the bird says, oh, I'll bring back my friends, and they inhabit, and it's a story of friendship and bonding and all this kind of stuff. Talk about not only the piece, but your interactions with Caroline to do this, and then you got, we just mentioned her dad, you got a pretty famous narrator to come in because this is a narrated work, children's work, for orchestra, so talk about Caroline and the piece. This is a really wonderful addition.
1: Caroline Shaw has an incredible way to make something so simple mean so many deep, dark, light, beautiful, painful feelings all at once. I don't know how she does it. She truly has such a gift of finding the moment that we all can rely on, that we need. And in this particular work, she wrote a score for the narration of this beautiful book, The Mountain That Loved the Bird, which is a children's story. But when you really think about it, and certainly the way Caroline sets it, becomes an allegory for life and love and loss and the pain of loss and the beauty of growing together, the beauty of putting down roots and maybe starting a family, the idea of loneliness, the idea of how to overcome some amount of injustice and something that you feel is unfair. And all through it, if you listen to the words and the orchestra, the music, clearly you see how incredibly well this goes together. Caroline truly is a magician in that way, sometimes really reminding me of Schubert in how can you write that melody that is seemingly, well, it's just a couple of notes that just happens. And how is it that that transforms our emotions to such deep levels? And yeah, I love this work. And Jamie Bernstein, I couldn't imagine a better voice to narrate this, truly embodying the emotion and the color of this work so well, but also the history of that. Obviously, her father, Leonard Bernstein, was instrumental in the American Revolution for bringing music to younger people. And so what a beautiful connection.
0: This is a genre that can't have enough pieces put into it. You know, music for children, for kids, played by classical music groups, in this case, a chamber orchestra. What's the Knights' history with doing music that's geared towards much younger ears?
2: We have had a family concert series for years in Brooklyn. And often when we're on the road, we will do family concerts. In terms of actually commissioned work for that, like this piece, less. But I think it is, as you said, it's such a beautiful thing. And I think the best thing about a great piece for kids like Peter and the Wolf or this work by Caroline Shaw, adults love it. It's like we put this is not a kids concert that we put it on. We put it on a full on concert for anyone. And I think there's something about that this piece that to me, if we're talking about a time where it's easy to fall prey to cynicism, this piece is actually the antidote. And like when we started rehearsing it, the opening brass chorale, this four note motif that goes throughout the piece, they start playing it and you're instantly transformed. And there were people in the rehearsal room who were teared up. You know, that's the magic that, as Eric said, Caroline can do.
0: Enjoy the story. Take in the message. This is Caroline Shaw's setting of the children's story, The Mountain That Loved a Bird. The narrator, Jamie Bernstein.
3: There once was a mountain made of bare stone. It stood alone in the middle of a desert plain. No plant grew on its hard slopes, nor could any animal, bird, or insect live there. The sun warmed the mountain and the wind chilled it, but the only touch the mountain knew was the touch of rain or snow. There was nothing more to feel.

All day and all night, the mountain looked only at the sky, watching for the movement of the billowing clouds. It knew the path of the sun that crossed the sky by day, and the course of the moon that crossed the sky by night. On clear nights, it watched the slow wheeling of the far-off stars. There was nothing more to see. But then, one day, a small bird appeared. She flew in a circle above the mountain, then landed on a ledge to rest and preen her feathers. The mountain felt the dry grasp of her tiny claws on the ledge. It felt the softness of her feathered body as she sheltered herself against its side. The mountain was amazed, for nothing like this had ever come to it from the sky before. "Who are you?" the mountain asked. What is your name?" "I am a bird," replied the other. "My name is Joy, and I come from distant lands where everything is green. Every spring, I fly high into the air, looking for the best place to build my nest and raise my children. As soon as I have rested, I must continue my search." "I have never seen anything like you before," said the mountain. "Must you go on? Couldn't you just stay here?" Joy shook her head. "Birds are living things," she explained. "We must have food and water." "Nothing grows here for me to eat. There are no streams from which I could drink." "Well, if you cannot stay, will you come back again someday?" asked the mountain. Joy thought for a while. "I fly long distances," she said. "And I have rested on many mountains. No other mountain has ever cared whether I came or went. And I should like to return to you. But I could only do so in the spring before I build my nest. And because you are so far from food and water, I could only stay a few hours." "I have never seen anything like you before," repeated the mountain. "Even if it were only for a few hours, it would make me happy to see you again." "There is one more thing you should know," said Joy. "Mountains last forever, but birds do not. Even if I were to visit you every spring of my life, there might be only a few visits. Birds do not live very many years." "It will be very sad when your visits stop," said the mountain. "But it would be even sadder if you fly away now and never return." Joy sat very still, nestled against the side of the mountain. Then she began to sing, a gentle, bell-like song, the first music the mountain had ever heard.

When she had finished her song, she said, "Because no mountain has ever before cared whether I came or went, I will make you a promise. Every spring of my life, I will return to greet you and fly above you and sing to you. And since my life will not last forever, I will give to one of my daughters my own name, Joy, and tell her how to find you. And she will name a daughter Joy also, and tell her how to find you. Each Joy will have a daughter Joy, so that no matter how many years pass, you will always have a friend to greet you and fly above you and sing to you." The mountain was both happy and sad. "I still wish you could stay," it said, "but I am glad you will return." "Now I must go," said Joy, "for it is a long way to the lands that have food and water for me. Goodbye until next year." She soared off, her wings like feathered fans against the sun. The mountain watched her until she disappeared into the distance. Year after year, when every spring came, a small bird flew to the mountain singing, "I am Joy, and I have come to greet you." And for a few hours, the bird would fly above the mountain or nestle against its side, singing. At the end of each visit, the mountain always asked, "Isn't there some way you could stay?" And Joy always answered, "No, but I will return next year." Each year, the mountain looked forward more and more to Joy's visit. Each year, it grew harder and harder to watch her go. 99 springs came and went in this way. On the 100th spring, when it was time for Joy to leave, the mountain asked once more, "Isn't there some way you could stay?" Joy answered, as she always did, "No, but I will return next year." The mountain watched as she disappeared into the sky, and suddenly its heart broke. The hard stone cracked, and from the deepest part of the mountain, tears gushed forth and rolled down the mountainside in a stream.

The next spring, a small bird appeared, singing, "I am Joy, and I have come to greet you." This time, the mountain did not reply. It only wept, thinking of how soon she would have to leave, and of all the long months before she would come again. Joy rested on her ledge and looked at the stream of tears. Then she flew above the mountain and sang as she always had. When it was time for her to go, the mountain still wept. "I will return next year," said Joy softly, and she flew away. When the next spring came, Joy returned, carrying in her beak a small seed. The mountain still wept a stream of tears. Joy carefully tucked the seed into a crack in the hard stone, close to the stream so that it would stay moist. Then she flew above the mountain and sang to it.

Seeing that the mountain was still unable to speak, she flew away once more. During the weeks that followed, the seed in the crack of the rock began to send down tiny roots. The roots reached into the hard stone, little by little spreading into yet smaller cracks, breaking through the hardness. As the roots found water in the cracks and drew food from the softening stone, a shoot rose from the seed into the sunlight and unfolded tiny green leaves. The mountain, however, was still deep in sorrow, blind with tears. It did not notice a plant so small. The next spring, joy brought another seed, and the spring after that, another. She placed each one in a protected place near the stream of tears and sang to the mountain. The mountain still only wept. Years passed in this way, the roots of the new plants softening the stone near the stream of tears. As softened stone turned to soil, moss began to grow in sheltered corners. Grasses, little flowering plants, sprouted in hollows near the stream. Tiny insects, carried to the mountain by the winds, scurried among the leaves. Meanwhile, the roots of the very first seed went deeper and deeper into the heart of the mountain. Above the ground, what had started as that tiny shoot was growing into the trunk of a young tree, its branches holding green leaves out to the sun. At last, the mountain felt the roots reaching down like gentle fingers, filling and healing the cracks in his heart.

sorrow faded away, and the mountain began to notice the changes that had been taking place. Seeing and feeling so many wonderful new things, the mountain's tears changed to tears of happiness.

Each year, joy returned, bringing another seed. Each year, more streams ran laughing down the mountain's sides, and the ground, watered by the new streams, grew green with trees and other plants. Now that the mountain no longer wept with sorrow, it began to ask once more, "Isn't there some way you could stay?" But Joy still answered, "No, but I will return next year." More years passed, and the streams carried life far out into the plains surrounding the mountain, until finally, as far as the mountain could see, everything was green! From lands beyond the plain, small animals began to come to the mountain. Watching these living things find food and shelter on its slopes, the mountain suddenly felt a surge of hope. Opening its deepest heart to the roots of the trees, it offered them all its strength. The trees stretched their branches yet higher toward the sky, and hope ran like a song from the heart of the mountain into every tree leaf. And sure enough, when the next spring came, Joy flew to the mountain, carrying not a seed, but a slender twig. Straight to the tallest tree on the mountain she flew, to the tree that had grown from the very first seed. She placed the twig on the branch in which she would build her nest. "I am Joy," she sang,

0: We're enjoying our fourth year of Music from America, this Americana concert, which we put right around the 4th of July. If you're listening to it on the Monday, we hope you're all planning a very wonderful celebration for the 250th. If you're listening on our encore broadcast, it is the 4th of July. Happy 4th of July and 250th. And we do it each year with The Knights, the wonderful chamber orchestra based in Brooklyn. And we just heard from a concert they gave just back on June 23rd, just a few days ago, live outside at the Naumburg Bandshell in Central Park, New York, part of the Naumburg Orchestral Concerts, music of the American composer Caroline Shaw, her setting of the beloved children's story, The Mountain That Loved a Bird, our narrator, Jamie Bernstein. I had Jamie's a Cadenza guest years ago, and she, when I turned off the recording, you know, she told me just some really great stories about her dad, which are just like hilarious, which I didn't include in the interview because she said, no, I can tell you, but they don't go out on the air. But she's just so much fun to have. And I'm glad she's hanging in there with That's the Bernstein funny. Name.
1: Yeah.
0: This concert opened with the artistry of one of your members, her vocal talents, her violin talents, her composing talents, Christina Curtin, and we're going to hear her again. Yet this crosses with one of America's really, in my opinion, top songwriters, has been for decades. It's Paul Simon, and Paul Simon wrote a tune many decades ago where he looked back to, well, Johann Sebastian Bach. Though Bach was using a chorale, a hymn tune from his time that was well known. Bach used it in many pieces, most notably his Passion settings, especially the St. Matthew, but it comes down in hymnals in the Christian side, usually as O Sacred Head Now Wounded. And this intersection of Bach and Paul Simon and America is what you're going to present through, again, the talent of Christina. Okay, I've set it up. How is this concert going to close?
2: You just said it all. I mean, I love the fact that the bones of this tune, you know, we think of as Bach, but actually he was taking them from a hymn that already existed that was well known, as you said. And then Paul Simon putting words to it and describing a difficult moment in American history around the 200th anniversary, you know, sure. In the 70s, coming out of Vietnam and Watergate and all that. I think he chose that hymn. There's something about it and the words that he uses, just trying to get some rest, you know, like there's all this stuff going on, but there's a simplicity there as well, and perseverance that I think is embedded in the tune, a certain stoicism or acceptance of where one is, and also a desire to change it, maybe is what I read into it. But, you know, I made this arrangement for Christina and the Knights originally as a sort of substitute second movement of Bach's Brandenburg No. 3 concerto, which doesn't have a second movement. It has two cadential chords that sometimes people improvise on, or, you know, so, but just in the spirit of Bach himself, where in a cantata, he would substitute a movement to grab it from something else. I thought this could be an interesting way. So when you hear this arrangement, what you hear is an introduction that sort of feels like it's coming from the world of a recitativo from Bach, and brings us a transition

0: We've been listening to a concert given by the Chamber Orchestra of the Knights. This is our fourth year where the Knights have graced us with Music of America, an Americana concert here around our celebration of the 4th of July. Of course, this year heightened because we're at 250 years of this sacred democracy of a government of the people, for the people, by the people. And it's all American music always with the Knights for these concerts. And we ended this concert, which they gave live back on June 23rd outdoors in Central Park, with one of my co-hosts and the artistic director, Colin Jacobson's arrangement of taking music of Bach, mixing it with Paul Simon's tune from the 70s American tune. And we featured, once again, the voice of one of the Knights members, Christina Curtin. With me are Colin Jacobson and Eric Jacobson, the brothers who are co-artistic directors. Eric will lead the group. Colin often plays the concertmaster role in the group, also lending his arranging and composing talents. What's ahead? What are you guys looking forward to here now that the country's 250 years old? You don't have to worry about that. So what are you looking forward to as it's coming up for the Knights?
1: Well, I'll say for our Monday broadcast with you, David, these 2 weeks around the 4th for us have been what we've called a mini festival that we've called This Music Is Your Music. So Naumburg Orchestral Concert was part of that, Carillmore Festival in Westchester. And on Friday, for those listening on Monday, we're playing in Bryant Park. And all three of these programs have been all American music. Of course, again, even with three shows, full shows, you're just scratching the little bit of the surface of American music. But we wanted to do that. And at Bryant Park, we're playing with wonderful fiddle player Jeremy Kittle, who has written a concerto called Stone's River for himself and orchestra, in which he takes Revolutionary and Civil War era songs and dances and makes an orchestral suite out of that. And Curtis Stewart, another wonderful violinist, did his own arrangement of Samuel Coleridge Taylor's 24 Negro Melodies for violin and orchestra. So those pieces are happening. At Carillmore, we played with Conrad Tau, Gershwin Rhapsody in Blue, and a whole bunch of other stuff. So we've really been in this moment. But later this summer, we'll be at the Clark Art Institute over Labor Day weekend, which has been a cycle of around 5 years that we've been there, playing by the beautiful reflecting pool outside there. A smattering of other work with USDAN Summer Camp for the Arts out in Long Island and working with young composers there. You know, we're looking forward to another season at Carnegie Hall where we have a series. So people should come find us there, and always a lot cooking up. So.
0: Any recordings in the pipeline that you can talk about?
1: Yes, Eric can share.
2: We have some very fun recordings. First of all, one that came out in the fall was Gabe Kahane's piano concerto performed by his father, Jeff Kahane, with us. And then the two that are going to come out in the next year or so, we have a Jesse Montgomery album that's going to come out with a viola concerto with Masumi Perostat performing, as well as an orchestral work. And then we have the incredible Edgar Meyer. We've recorded his complete bass concerti, you know, one of the greatest musicians, someone in the world of Tessa, or Tessa in the world of Edgar, both in the classical world and sort of the Americana bluegrass world. And looking forward to both of those very much.
1: And I'll add one more is that Kenan Asme, an album with Kenan Asme and Kyle Sana. Kenan, a wonderful composer and clarinetist originally from Syria, wrote a concertino grosso for the Knights originally, and we recorded that. And Kyle Sana, who plays in Kenan's band, the City Band, is a guitarist, composer, arranger who's done a ton for the Knights over the years, both written original pieces and arranged for many of our projects, wrote a concerto for Kenan and strings, and beautiful piece using a lot of very photographic imagery. And those two pieces were recorded and will come out sometime in the next year or two as well.
0: And you can find out anything you want to know what's happening with the Knights at the Knights, with a K, thenightsnyc.com. Let's end this fourth season of Americana Concerts with the Knights by heading back to Central Park, the Naumburg Band Show. Let's kick off our shoes, and it's a celebratory time anyway, and this is another Christina Curtin arrangement. This is just an old traditional American tune, is it not?
1: I'll Fly Away, credited to Brumley in the 30s, but, you know, very gospel roots in recent times, made famous by Alison Krauss. But, you know, yeah, it's a trad tune that, you know, is one of the more widely known tunes. And it's one that happens in living rooms across America. It happens in so many different situations. And Christina really made a very special arrangement that features both her and Alex Sopp, flute player with the Knights, joining her on vocals and on flute solos.
0: So enjoy it and enjoy this time where we celebrate 250 years, whether you're hearing it on Monday. You can still catch some of the night's concerts coming up this week in and around New York City. And if you're listening to it on the Encore broadcast, again, from the Knights and from me, happy 4th of July, happy 250th. We will have the Knights hopefully next year for round number 5 of Americana. And for all these broadcasts, we want to thank some people. We want to thank Margaret Hieronymus. And again, that number concert that we've heard and what we're hearing the encore from was recorded by WQXR, New York's classical music station, as part of the Nuremberg Orchestral Concert Series. For my co-hosts, Colin Jacobson and Eric Jacobson and the Knights, I'm David Ozenberg. Thanks for tuning in. 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
4: Everyone, Christina Corton, oh my gosh. We're the Knights. We love being here at the Nuremberg Bag Show. 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

0: How fast did it take for the musical version of Francis Scott Key's The Star-Spangled Banner to become a popular tune? A Baltimore music shop was in such a rush to publish the first printed sheet music of it that the edition contained a typo. And this week on That Tempo, we'll hear more about this history. I'm Rachel Katz, and my guest will be Kevin Parks, music curator at the New York Public Library for the Performing Arts, which has this original edition on display for the American Semi-Quincentennial. That's A Tempo, Saturday night at 7 on the Classical Network.
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2: I've been listening to WWFM, the Classical Network, for decades. 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

0: the music in and of itself is not partisan. You know, you have to sit back and think about what does this mean to us when we say, let America be America again, or when we say, redeem the dream.
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Cadenza, winner of the Deems Taylor Virgil Thompson Award for Broadcasting, is a production of the Classical Network. Funding for this program is made possible by the listener members of the Classical Network. I'm David Ozenberg, your host. Before we start, I want to say another heartfelt thank you to all of you who donated to make our 2026 end of fiscal campaign a resounding success. Earlier this week, finishing 36 hours before schedule. Wow. We now move on, and with the 4th and the 250th, that tune you just heard would be very appropriate and not unexpected. But what it kicks off is anything but. Today we'll chat with pianist Min Kwan, who has been a staple in our region for many years. She's head of the piano department and professor at the Mason Gross School of the Arts at Rutgers in New Brunswick. She was just given the honor to serve as Rutgers New Brunswick laureate for the upcoming academic year. Her fascination with the piano began when she was a child back in her homeland of Korea. At age 14, her parents would bring her and her sister here to live and study. My guest, first at Curtis, where she received a full scholarship, and then at Juilliard, she also studied at the University of the Mozarteum in Austria. She then was hired by Rutgers and has been there ever since. But in addition to concertizing, performing, and teaching her Rutgers courses and students, she does so much more, especially in the area of young pianists and young musicians, with her work here and abroad that includes her very important Center for Music Excellence. We'll hear an example of her work with that organization a bit later, but this program is almost totally devoted to the project she began years ago. Even though it is now completed and recorded in 5 CD volumes on the Delos label, it's a project you might think is perfectly timed for right now, these moments. It is called America Beautiful, where she asked and commissioned 76 American composers, young, old, male, female, from all backgrounds and cultures, to compose a variation on this very beloved tune. They could draw inspiration from the simple hymn tune composed by Newark, New Jersey organist Samuel A. Ward, or the words by poet Catherine Bates. This set of variations on the recording begins with the tune as arranged by the nonagenarian American composer Samuel Adler, which you heard, and then launches directly with his variation titled A Celebration of Our Beautiful Nation, which you're hearing now. The total result is monumental, deeply moving, revelatory, enlightening, satisfying, entertaining, and utterly unique. I spoke with Min Kwan via Zoom a few days ago.

0: very happy today to speak with pianist Min Kwon. So, obviously, the complete America / Beautiful is now recorded and released on the Delos label. Many folks who might now just kind of be coming into contact with this incredible achievement you did might be saying, wow, how timely, how appropriate, how meaningful here just before the 250th anniversary. But, ... that's not the real story behind this whole project, because your accomplishment really has this knitted fabric of Diabelli / Beethoven / the pandemic. It resonates with Newark. It resonates with two very special birthdays in your family. And that's really, before we get into the whole project, take us behind the curtain, how this whole thing started to go. It wasn't even originally based on America the Beautiful, or your idea, was it? Take us back behind the curtain of how this whole thing got off the ground and then just started to roll.
1: Wow. Okay, where do I begin, really? Thanks for having me here, David. Yes, it has been quite a journey. Yeah. And that started really, I was going to say COVID, but you're right. Actually, the dream of doing something, I say like American Diabelli, started even before, because I think it was 2015 that I did a concert with my students at Carnegie. And as you know, I'm a professor at Rutgers, Mason Groves. And I used to do this kind of piano gala every year at Weill Hall at Carnegie, featuring my students with very different theme every year. And one year happened to be the Diabelli variations, not the Beethoven's 33 that we all know, but it's the other 50 that's now unknown. And I was fascinated with not only, you know, just how the story of that project came about, how the famous publisher Anton Diabelli had this idea. And it was like a charity thing back then to raise money for orphanage. But the fact is that he got these 50 people, even Franz Schubert and Liszt, you know, and had them participate in this set of variation. But, you know, Diabelli waltz was like 30 seconds long, you know.
0: Yeah.
1: And these were all very miniature, you know, variations in the sense that they were also 30 seconds long. So even all 50 of them, you know, we could fit all of them in one concert. And on top of that, I also commissioned some of Rutgers composers so that we can intersperse their new variations with these old 50 variations. So let's fast forward a little bit. And, you know, I was just being myself. Like, you know, now a lot of people ask, oh, how did you have that idea? What was your goal? I have to say, I hate to disappoint you, but I didn't start out. I didn't start out with, okay, US 250 is coming up in, you know, 5 years, or I'm going to, you know, roll this project out. Like, no, nothing like that. It was just COVID. And I, you know, like all of us, we were just very sad and very isolated. It was the darkest moments of our lives. And I just remember sitting with such like sadness, but at the same time, also kind of this urgency to really need to do something as an artist. Okay, our concerts are canceled. So what do? We just stop, you know? Right. But then for me, performing, you know, I could play beautiful things to console another soul out there, but there was more to do than that. So then my motivation was like, when people are literally dying, when hopes and dreams are dying for America and for the world, actually, I can start maybe something, even do a very small part to create something new. So that when people look back on this time, that, you know, they can say, wow, a lot of bad things happened, but some good stuff came out. And I really started out with that small dream. And I started, and so who do I contact? People who actually can create. And those were the composers and American composers. So it meant something for me to motivate them. And of course, it took a lot of doing. It's not like I can just call 76 friends of mine and say, hey, let's do this.
0: Right.
1: Yeah. So it was really all consuming thing from morning to night. You know, first me going to my computer, listening to who is out there, who is creating, whose voice resonates with me, and where can I go from there? And then contacting them one by one, email, Zoom, you know, text messages, constant, you know, phone conversations. But I think for me and also for these composers, like it gave us something to connect and to look forward to or to design or to think about. And looking back, I would have been happy with 5, 10 responses, 20, and maybe even 50, just like the variations of Diabelli. So I can say, hey, I created American Diabelli. But no, just the responses, you know, it just, and the music and the ideas just poured in. you know?
0: Yeah, I mean, you could have done 50 for the 50 states. You could have done other things. So yeah. 76 at some point had to come into your head. Before we leave the timeline, the fabric of this thread of how this finally starts to really roll, just, you know, your two daughters' birthdays do also play into this a little bit. I mean, just that's a really cute aspect of this, so.
1: But total coincidence, right? At that time, the year I rolled this project out, Sophie's younger daughter's birthday happened to sit on President's Day. So that's when we decided to announce the project. But my older daughter, Lauren, who turns 15 now, soon, July 4th. She's a July baby. And oh my God, past 5 years, it was a journey also together because they helped me to tape together all this sheet music, because I started out as quite a, you know, I'm an old-fashioned pianist. I play from sheet music, and all these musicians, composers, they sent me actual music, sheet music. I would print them out and we would tape them together. I just endless pages of music, right? You know, a Christmas gift. Every day something arrives. But yeah, that was the process.
0: From Volume 2 of America Beautiful, a variation that makes my guest work a bit, by Israeli-American composer Avner Dorman, who for years has taught out at Gettysburg College, his American Toccata.

0: selecting of the composers. I mean, yeah, you started with acquaintances, you started with composers, you just wanted in the project, you know, you knew their music, you knew that they would come through with something that would really work. But 76, I mean, that only probably takes you to, I mean, you know, a lot of people in the music business, but I mean, that might only take you into the 20s and 30s. So to get up to 76 is a gargantuan task. As the responses keep coming in to your email, your ask, hey, I'm doing this, would you like to contribute? Blah, blah, blah. You got the tune. We'll talk about the tune in a second. But as they said, yes. Did you then get back to them with any parameters whatsoever as far as then, because the composer's mind's now clicking, okay, it's on the tune, da da da da, boom. But then you need to like kind of hone it in a bit. Did you get back to them then with parameters about what you would want from them?
1: Yeah, yes, of course. I mean, it varies from composer to, composer, but of course we had conversations. Once they agreed to do the project and join this fun adventure, we do have to talk about why America the Beautiful, because it could have been another Diabelli, it could have been Amazing Grace, it could have been something Yankee Doodle or Star Spangled Banner. But I really took to it. It's beautiful. It's also in C major, but other than that, it's the song that I think belongs to all Americans. And we all have such feelings, memories, and we identify with it. And then there's been so many different renditions and, from Ray Charles to, you name it, Jennifer Lopez and different events and celebrations and whatnot. So once I decided this was it, I didn't really give them any guidance, I have to say. Because all these people are creative enough, but of course, I took a piece of music that had enough, but not too much material, because then these composers had to go reinvent it, right? So there was just the right amount of the melodic, intervallic, harmonic, and rhythmic kind of material to work with. But what was a true gift was the lyrics by Kathryn Lee Bates. And more you look into these lyrics, and I invite everyone to do it, and not just the verse that we come to know now, but it had gone through some transformative, revisions and whatnot, So old verses are also just as beautiful, and there's more to it, and just meanings and words, and also the story behind how she went to the, hiked to the Pike Peaks in Colorado. And she's a woman who also has a lot of stories to tell that probably she couldn't tell during her time. And just found out recently that her birthday is August 12th coming up. Also, she's a Leo woman, and I am one too, August 8th. And we talked about birthdays before with my daughters, but I already feel like I kind of feel her and how she penned these words. So there's that for composers to take from. And sure enough, a lot of the composers took the inspiration from the words and even gave the titles. Like, Sea to Shining Sea, that's an easy one, but even Refine or
0: Amber waves, things like that.
1: Amber Waves, Undimmed by Tears of Liberating Strife, these are beautiful. Yeah, 76 titles. Sometimes it takes a minute for me to go back and like, which one was what?
0: So, just an aside about the tune. First of all, this tune should hands down be our national anthem. I mean, number one, you just have it. It's the words are penned by a woman. The music is a hymn tune by a pretty unassuming, not quite self-taught, but very moderate means organist who happened to be organist at
1: From
0: Grace Church
1: Newark.
0: in Newark, which is
1: Isn't
0: where you
1: that a
0: did the
1: beautiful
0: first.
1: connection?
0: Yeah,
1: Because
0: it's a beautiful connection.
1: I'm a very proud Jersey girl. This is the first place that my parents came to, and I ended up, how many years later, got this job at Rutgers, and I never left. I'm so loyal to this country.
0: But
1: and just the state.
0: we have as our national anthem a poem about a war at set to a drinking tune from the 18th century, a tavern drinking tune. It's funny. I don't know if you know the composer David Lang. David did a piece many years ago that incorporated national anthems from all over the world, and he said as he studied them, the vast majority of them are about us kicking the butt of somebody else next to us in a war and crushing them. And that's basically what all the national anthems are about. So unfortunately, it's a shame we don't have the tune you chose as our national anthem and then tie into Newark. But as the composers start to think about this, and it's interesting if you got their feedback, it's familiar, but its familiarity can also be an issue. I was fascinated as you listened through all the variations on a number of different fronts. First of all, the tune has those kind of repeated notes, ba-da-da. And how many composers just latched on, some of them latched onto the lyrics, like you said, as inspiration, but some of them just took the musical bare bones of this hymn tune that Samuel A. Ward wrote and kind of used that as a here you are, type of thing. I mean, were you surprised at how many composers, many of them diverted? I mean, sometimes the tune is like, what? Where is it? Or their flight of fancy, Terry Riley or Paul Scofield, it's like, wow, where are you going? But were you surprised at how many really just like were magnetized by the tune itself as you did these?
1: I mean, absolutely. And I think that is the beauty of the project, I have to say. And also, how could all these people from all different backgrounds, you know, that these people are, as young as 21 at the time and now 96. Sam Adler is 98 now. I mean, multi-generational, multicultural, and they walk different walks and had different life experiences, right? And different cultural background and different religion, different beliefs, and but then how they can all come together. First of all, they trusted me enough to all say yes to this idea. But then, as you said, to some it was, but it's hidden, yes. And that's also the fun of where is it, And then the da-dum, da-dum. A lot of people use that. That grabs you right away. And then the diatonic scale going up. Da-da-da-da-da-da. So there's that. And then a lot of people also use da-da-da-da-da-da, that material. So there are those things. But it was fascinating for me, as you say, is some things tonal, atonal, even experimental, 12-tone. There's, spiritual feel. There's Jewish chant. There's a Persian classical, there's for Chinese, Korean, of course, and Western European feel. I just all kinds of styles and the sound world. And oh, I don't think I answered you quite yet when I said there's no guidance. Just go, do what you want with it, right? I do have to say, I was expecting maybe 2, 3 minutes. They did ask me, oh, how long do you want this to be? And there also was a composer, very prominent composer, who told me, I can write you 76 variations. Why do you need all these people? Right? So, okay, maybe I started out the project imagining that this is going to be a short 2, 3 minute variation that I can play in one recital, right? But then some people actually, like Terry Riley, what a surprise! What a beautiful, fun surprise that he sent me the longest one. It was actually more like 11 minutes, and we cut it down to maybe 7, 8 minutes. It's a piano rag time, right? Like Aaron J. Kernis, oh, such a beautiful like elegy, nocturnal like lament, and that 7, 8 minutes as well. Sometimes I play a little faster, so it's less sad. But joking aside, so it became something that, in a way, only that. All these people coming together could have created, not individually, right?
0: Composers' minds are fascinating, and a number of the commissioned composers gave my guest Min Kwan as her variation a set of variations, such as Sebastian Currier, past artist in residence at the Institute for Advanced Study in Princeton. From Volume 2, this is his 23 variations on America, which fits into just over 7 minutes. Let's drop in the middle to hear a few of them.

0: what I was thinking is that if you would take all these composers who participated and line them up like they used to do in the old day and take a picture of everybody involved, like the big group picture, right? The class picture type of thing, it would be a cross-section of who America really is today. You know, it really would be. And the diversity is right there. Diversity in the music, the diversity in the composers, diversity in what they have lived, how long they've lived, whether they're nonagenarians like Sam Adler or, you know, very young, just starting out composing. Were you struck by, there are a number of variations that, at least in the titling, and in some of the music, it's very aggressive. There's, I don't want to say, it's like a negativity. It's not a very rosy picture of America. I know, but as they rolled in, were you surprised by that?
1: I was, yeah, in cases maybe sort of taken back how honest or how raw or how real, how true, you know, they could be, or that they trusted me or the project to feel safe like that. And also that kind of added to more responsibility and pressure, like on my part, to be the real messenger. And I think that's why, as I was working on this project, you know, I never, 5 years later, I never get tired of it. Because each piece, even when they're 2-3 minutes, how could such a short amount of time hold so much complexity and feelings and emotions, and in a way like a plea, prayer, right, for the country. Mm-hmm. I feel like each one is such a deep confession. And I think, in a way, looking back, only COVID brought that out on people, because we were all so vulnerable. You know, it's one thing to write just abstract, great music. You know, right. We have a lot of that throughout the musical history. But what I am surprised and amazed and kind of proud, looking back and living with it still every day now. And, you know, trust me, this is like my lifelong kind of mission now. I'm not going to stop here. Okay, now I've commissioned, I created this body of work and I recorded them. I'm done moving on to next project. Not actually like that. I kind of feel like my work is just beginning, because I need to teach these pieces to young generation of pianists so that they can be the champion, you know, and so this body of American, living Americans' work that mirrors our time. You know, very right. crucial, very important, very transitional time can live on and hopefully teach people a lesson, and also teach people about deep listening. And I really think people of different opinions came together and created this together, had their hands in it, you know, and I think that's the value. And it's not so much about, men got all these people together and had them write something on this tune. It's so much more than that.
0: Yeah, and I think just two observations, if you want to comment on it. It's interesting when you get inside a composer's mind. You ask them to write a variation on this tune, and you had some composers then give you variations on their variation. I mean, I love Sebastian Currier's input, where Sebastian's mind works so micro, where he then gives you these little tiny, tiny little sets of variations within your set of variations. And also the fact that you picked this tune. I mean, you mentioned you could have picked Yankee Doodle. Well, Yankee Doodle is an up-tempo, kind of slap-your-heel type of tune. This is not. The contemplative nature of just the hymn tune gives a whole tenor to the set of variations. I mean, you do have some, you know, Abner Dorman gives you this knuckle buster, but the general tenor of the variations is not. It's a contemplative. It makes you think. You know, you're hunting for the tune as you listen, but it also makes you think, and it kind of puts you in a mood of reflecting on what really we are doing in this country and what we created in this country 250 years ago. It's an interesting, your original choice to use this tune, I think, gave the whole project a really fascinating type of arc of how you listen and what you listen for. So commendable on that.

Turning to Volume 3, this is My America by Ji-young Ko, who, like my guest, is Korean-American. She currently is working on her PhD in music composition at the University of California, San Diego.

0: You mentioned this. So, I mean, the recording is laid out A to Z. I
1: Like
0: guess that's just because there's no
1: a
0: way you could
1: catalog.
0: program these. But there's no way you could make a choice of what follows what if you were trying to program them, right?
1: Yes, David, so that is the thing. I've been playing these pieces in many different combinations, and of course the joy of it is curating each concert. So as many concerts as I have played for different venue, different people, different audience, different geographic, democratic, different group of people, community. The beauty again was to curate, okay, I want to this even within 76, there are different moods and feelings and purpose. So I designed the program in a way that I am also very moved by how the audiences are moved and touched by the end of this journey together. And that's something I could not create on the album. Yeah. When there
0: Sure.
1: are five albums, and yes, I thought of curating each album to maybe
0: Yeah.
1: different arc. But then at the end of the day, especially now when we live in this digital world, so
0: Yeah.
1: the people can, just they're gonna like shuffle around or pick and choose. And so for that reason, I thought it was better that it's kind of like encyclopedic pool and it's a catalog in a way. And it's also educational. And so if people knew certain composers, they can go alphabetically and search and start there. I myself was very surprised the other day. One of the platform just shuffle things around for me, and I never actually listened to it like that, right, in that particular order. And it's truly surprising, and it's actually very nice and beautiful and meaningful experience. It's something I invite everyone to do because I know it's overwhelming.
0: Yeah.
1: It's overwhelming. It's a lot of music. Where do you begin?
0: You touched on this, but how does this project live on? You said you want to get it in the hands of young pianists, other pianists. I mean, of course, you pick one of these out, they make great encore pieces for recitals, things like that. How, beyond you and your championing of this project, performing it in concert, how does this project live on with other pianists? How are you making it available to other pianists?
1: Yes, thank you for that question. And that has been part of big part of my dream. I didn't create this so that I can be the one playing, these pieces. I don't own them. And I've already started this work a couple of years ago. One is by going to these universities and other conservatories and encourage them to program the concert with their own students and faculty. I can start the energy with my lecture or masterclass on the pieces. And I also participate, I also play a couple of things in this collaborative recital together. So that is one way, right? And then now, already many dances were made to many of these, and I've even performed a couple at the, so there's more plan to do that. I started teaching a class called America Beautiful at Rutgers. And what I do is not only studying the history of Catherine Lee Bates or American history at the time, then and now, I also have our young people write new lyrics to tell
0: That's
1: their
0: interesting.
1: story. Yeah. And have them listen to these variations. And it gives them all kinds of different perspectives and different context. Yeah. As you say, to reflect, and reimagine our country. So that's been a fun project. And I was just recently named Laureate of Rutgers, New
0: You
1: Brunswick,
0: were. Congratulations, yeah.
1: which is a great honor. So what that means is that I get to now spread this joy outside the field of music and connect with other departments like American history, literature, film, theater, visual
0: Right.
1: arts and dance, and which is exactly kind of sort of my thing. This is bigger than just new piano pieces. And together as a body of work and as people experience one variation to another, I think that difference between each composer, what they were saying, and as you said, some are really even angry. There are pieces about rage, disappointment, hopeless, kind of very somber, dark pieces. To a point, I remember at some point I had to call up some composers that were coming on board sort of later in the project that, would you please write something happy, happy and hopeful and even triumphant and virtuosic for me? Because yes, we are sad and we have every right to be sad sometimes, but this is also about new hope, about the future that we should all be dreaming, I'm hoping that the project, the variations also propel us to think forward. And I'm already thinking that this is not done. This is not over. I'm thinking of more ways to amplify using America Beautiful / something else. America Beautiful with poetry. America Beautiful with, you know.
0: Right.
1: And there are so many possibilities. I've also now going to partner with the Democracy Lab. It's a newly created department at Rutgers to do more of this kind of listening, to encourage people, you know, and what better medium to do that kind of listening between different people than through music.
0: We should say on the recording, what's nice, really good, nice stroke by you, is it's bookended. I know people might go in and just hit shuffle, which is great, but it's bookended by the tune itself, a pretty very straight ahead version. The yeah. opening one is an arrangement by Samuel Adler. I had him as Sam as a cadenza guest years ago when he just turned 90-ish.
1: Oh,
0: and he's such a great man. And then the first variation is his. And then at the end, it's your arrangement, but it's also sung. So we get the words. We get Bates's poetry, and we get the whole thing, which is a really great way to frame this. But that holds in your 76 variations. I'm just curious. You just said you can go on in different art forms, different artful ways to present this through dance, theater, whatever, however you want to do it. But there have to also be a lot of composers who said, man, I missed the boat on this. and they're like contacting you and saying, are you going to do another set? Because there's probably a lot of composers who really aren't in the 76, but want to be. Has that happened? Yeah.
1: Yes, absolutely. Not just nationally, but I have to say internationally.
0: That's interesting too. Yeah.
1: Yeah. I have my second home. I run this festival outside Vienna. And even I taught this program and played the program in Vienna at different universities. We did an exchange with Rutgers composers and pianists and the ones in Vienna. You know, people are curious and people are asking me actually, can I write you something on America Beautiful? And I say, well, but you're not American. But what about our feelings about America as we look on? And I thought that could be a whole new chapter. You know, why not? But then I have to do a lot more fundraising to make that happen. So we didn't talk about this, but I should mention one of the more really gratifying thing about this is that when I was reaching out to these composers, I asked this too. But then, you know, the legendary ones, the more established ones, I asked them, can you maybe donate your commissioning fee, or can you do this as a gift so that with that we can go to a younger emerging composers, or would you even recommend me one? And that's why there are composers that I call discovery composers. There are some unknown ones there too, you know, that you've never heard of, all the way through legends like Terry Riley and even Stuart Copeland. So all these people, actually many of them, did this for me for free. It's
0: that's
1: a
0: great.
1: Really true gift. And then others, of course, I didn't want to take advantage like that because everyone needs, you know, we take musicians, composers for granted anyway. So I really worked really hard to raise money to pay each and everyone commissioning fee. So something like that, of course, I have dreamed to do more. You mentioned 76. It's not kind of arbitrary number when the project was growing. First of all, I think about first 65, I did manage to secure first year. And that's when I was learning all these and live streaming and filming. It was just enormous amount of work. And only just few people came on maybe as recent as last year. And then, of course, like you say, more people were calling and say, can I? How about me? You know, I can write too. Or they were sending me their works. But then I felt like, you know, in this case, more is not better. And I had to kind of cap it because I myself couldn't manage it. You know, first, I wanted to be able to do my part and not leave anybody out. I wanted to be able to learn and play them all. And sometimes you might think, oh, 2-3 minutes, maybe these are encore pieces. But you know, actually, they're not really, because in a way, they are 76 pieces, kind of masterpieces, kind of condensed into this short. So in a way, the feeling is more intense. And I have to switch back and forth very quickly, coming in and out of their shoes, their minds, and their hearts. And that's been both like hugely challenging and also rewarding, of course. Yeah. So I encourage, of course, people to play a group of them, a few groups of them, and make a program out of it, at least of one half, second half. And some people are coming to me and say, why do you stop

0: If we back the whole thing up a bit, this project on its scale and what you've done with it shouldn't really come as a surprise that anybody who looks over your entire career, I mean, you got mesmerized with the piano early, you're here in the U.S. by the age of 14 studying piano, but you came here because your parents wanted to come to America. They wanted to come to this country. And so you have that experience of immigrating to this country thinking, oh, this is going to be a really great life in this wonderful country. So you bring that all to the project, but you know, besides all your performing accomplishments, you also channel that into teaching, long time teaching at Rutgers piano department, but that need to pass it on to make sure that your talent and your knowledge can move on to younger artists. You've already talked about that a bit. Talk a little bit about the Center for Musical Excellence. Talk a little bit about that.
1: Oh, wow. Thank you for going there. And thank you for really taking the time to, you know, research my background. That really means a lot to me because it's when people don't just stop at, oh, that's a cool idea, or that was a, you know, great project, but take the time to really see the motivation and the, you know, passion behind something. So I think that really means a lot to me. See, you're making me cry.
0: Radio, don't worry.
1: So yes, you're right. Actually, my parents came, but they came because of me and my sister, yeah. Because we wanted to be here. We wanted to study music. You know, they really sacrificed so that we can be trained in America, which seemed to be like a really dream. You know, while growing up in Korea, I would read about America, schools like Juilliard and Curtis. And oh my God, it's like over the rainbow, you know, kind of like the movie, like, wow, there's such place exists. Yeah. So it started there. And the Center for Musical Excellence really came about. Yes, I was very lucky to have gotten great training, work with teachers. But then after I graduated, like many young artists, there are many moments of frustration and struggle. Where do I go from here? And just learning by doing kind of thing. And then, yes, I was very lucky. Rutgers was my first job. And I like to say my last job. But I still have to say, I felt like this wasn't enough for me. There had to be more. I felt like my calling was still waiting for me out there. So what I mean by that is that it wasn't enough for me to be just teaching those piano students coming to audition at Rutgers. Yes, I helped them. I teach them how to play Beethoven or whatever. But there was something bigger that I wanted to be doing. And that was just helping maybe other young musicians like me with that passion inside, how to move that forward. And it's not to just win another competition, but how to use that passion to make an impact to people around you, right? And to do that, I couldn't do that work at Rutgers in my piano studio. And so it was that kind of another urgency. You know, when something

0: comes to me, like America Beautiful, it's all I think about and I have to make it happen. So one of my, I think, sabbatical year, 2010, I started this, not really knowing much about, I didn't even know what nonprofit was or what I was going to do. So just little by little, and it remains after 15 years, it's such a boutique little thing. I don't spend resources, energy, or time marketing or letting people know about what it is because I don't need that. But it's the little things or making a difference in every student's lives. So, for example, we brought this Vietnamese boy when I was teaching there because this 10-year-old, followed me out. Oh, Quang, this is our last lesson. Is there a question for me? And he said, "Can I go to America with you?" And that was such a touching moment. And I even came back to my home and say, asked my husband, "Do you think we can adopt this boy?" And he said, "Are you crazy? We don't even know what to do with our two daughters." Anyway, but he ended up becoming our CME young artist, and I secured a patron's home and piano for him. And he ended up going to Juilliard pre-college, and now he's
1: Great.
0: studying in Paris Conservatoire. So this kind of stories, and then other
1: Yeah.
0: instrumentalists, we have an album. Eight of them lived with us, spent time during COVID, and we created this album, Art of Transcription, with all these young artists, transcribing and chamber music. And that was really labor of love. So, things like that. So when I wanted to do America Beautiful, I used this nonprofit to raise funds because moving musicians forward is our mission. And it made sense to also use that not just for young artists, but composers and musicians too. And creating this momentum, felt also very legit and justified and meaningful. So that's what Center for Musical Excellence is. And it's very individual case based. I handpick the people that I want to help. And it's not really based on who plays the best Chopin etudes, but it's really based on who is the person behind, what is that person's heart, motivating them to do this work. And we help that.
1: It's commendable. I mean, so much of the arts, but especially performing arts and music as a performing art, it's all about opportunity, right? It's by having the opportunity.
0: Exactly.
1: And, there are people who can't make that opportunity, and organizations like this help them, give them an opportunity, and that's fantastic. So, turning away from my guest Minh Quan's stunning achievement, America Beautiful, and turning now to a recording she did with the young musicians in her Center for Musical Excellence of transcriptions of other composers' music, they all penned, in fact, one track by Theo Chandler makes it into the America Beautiful project, from a transcription of three songs from Leonard Bernstein's West Side Story made by my guest Minh Quan and violinist Suleiman Tekkali, we'll hear America.

0: last thing here about it kind of goes back to America Beautiful, but I mean, I don't know how you follow this up, but you're taking this and trying to move it into different art forms. But I don't know if you've got another project in your head, but you can talk about that if you do. But also, I mean, as far as you, changing you, I mean, this is a lot of time learning all these pieces, but, you know, it kind of also slotted music of our time, contemporary music, into your fingers and saying, you know, I can make this part of my whole repertoire, including all the great piano repertoire, the pantheon of piano repertoire. Did it not? That's what this project also did for you?
1: Wow, yes, it was life-changing. You know, for longest time, I thought I was a Schubert pianist or Mozart pianist. Yeah. And also having studied in Mozarteum, and I have a long history of spending a lot of my time in Vienna and Austria and classical, you know, music. I thought that was in my DNA until this project. You know, I did premiere about 3 concertos and I did play some living composers' pieces and all that. But wow. Getting really into the depth of each piece that was kind of written for me, that was given to me with this trust, right, in a way, that feeling is nothing like practicing Beethoven sonata. And also kind of inheriting this and passing on so that others can learn as much as I learned from playing these pieces. That's why I say it's become kind of like a mission for me. It's just too good for me to just experience alone.
0: Yeah, I mean, well, congratulations. I mean, it's a project that changed you. It changed those who wrote for you, who composed these variations. It changed those who listened to it, and it might inspire other people in other realms. You might be a choral conductor. It says, hey, that's a great idea. Why don't I do that? And that gives opportunity to other composers. I mean, it's just the ripples of this are yet to be seen. So now that's out on recording and so many more people can experience it rather than trying to catch you live in concert. So congratulations on it. Really, really, really. I close all my Cadenz interviews by asking my guests the same 2 quick questions. The first is a hypothetical. It says, if you could chat, we're chatting via Zoom here, but if you could chat with someone from the past, somebody you never had a chance to talk to, but could, what's the first name that pops into your head? You can get swamped with names, but when I asked that, what was the name that popped up?
1: Wow, swamped? I mean, be able to chat with someone from the past. You mean musician? You mean a composer?
0: Anybody. I've had everybody from God to Groucho Marx and everybody in between. But yeah, what's the name that popped up of somebody you just really would have loved to talk to?
1: Oh, wow. Yeah, of course, there's many. But because I mentioned it before and because we'll keep going back to Vienna and Diabelli theme and all that, and then because I'm about to leave next week again. So Schubert is very much on my mind. And, you know, the reason I say that, because he was an humble composer, the kind of humility where everything starts. His music is not exhibitionistic, but it draws you in. And kind of my experience with it, it makes you humble kind of with it. And, you know, he lived also a very humble life. He wasn't really recognized. He didn't enjoy the kind of fame or even wealth or nothing, right? And there's something so pure about his music that's really touching to me. And so that's another kind of my life kind of goal and mission to find out, because especially in this day and age, we live in this noise. There's a lot of distractions and it's so difficult to decipher sometimes what is the right thing to do or what is the truth. And in order to get there, what else do you have to do so that you can be heard, or, you know what I mean? The message, what is the message? So it's very confusing time. It's chaotic time. And I think this music brings me back to the core of like what our soul needs and wants. I have this image and the sound of Schubert, like this very humble guy walking around this corner of Vienna where I can actually kind of really picture, you know what I mean? Yeah, so I try to put myself kind of back there in that corner.
0: It's amazing. Over 20 years of this program, very few, I can't even remember the last person. I know he has been, but very few people have picked Schubert. Mm. And that's a really nice reason too. You can meet up, you know, meet him for a little coffee at the cafe in Vienna and just sit there
1: exactly.
0: And talk with him.
1: Yeah, have some apples.
0: See how the mind works, you know, and then get invited to one of the soirees. Final question is non-musical. Everybody I interview in this program fills their life with music, as you do. When you have to do something that has nothing to do with music, pleasure, relaxation, enjoyment, a little respite, what do you do? It has nothing to do with music.
1: Wow, I like this question so much. Thank you. You know, I have 2 daughters, as you know, and you get me emotional. You're a great interviewer because you're You're able to do that on what, Friday morning? What
0: Your
1: is this?
0: daughters are teenagers. I've had sons that are teenagers. I mean, they're breaking those chains as they can, right? As
1: Yes,
0: teenagers, but.
1: that's maybe why I get so emotional. But when I think about the journey, and yes, now they're entering this teenage, time, and just makes me appreciate what a gift it is to be a
0: Yeah.
1: parent, what a privilege it is. And that's really something I don't want to take for granted. And every second feels so precious.
0: So you like to just hang out with
1: So,
0: them and do what they like to
1: no,
0: do?
1: I mean, we used to do a lot more because they would tolerate me, but now they don't want to. Like, they have better things to do than talking to mommy, all right?
0: Right.
1: But I was just going to say, they grew up in Europe. I take them since they were two. So it's an annual thing. Sometimes they go more than once. And I know it's luxury and privilege, but for them, it's just part of what mommy is doing. But, we do these road trips. I would rent a car and they're in the back of my seat. And we have so
0: Fun.
1: many memories like that, the conversations, the laughters, the music we shared, you know what I mean? In the back of my car. And so we're attempting another one this summer. So hopefully that's when Lauren comes to join us after her math camp. But things are changing a little bit, but that's something that I treasure so much and I want to continue doing. So yeah, that's my
0: So
1: hobby.
0: what music is playing in the car?
1: They played piano, violin, cello, as I have done. But they're not passionate about it. It was just like a little bit of toy at a different time. Now they're into flute and guitar. And I love the fact that just they breathe music. It's they're not serious. They don't necessarily want to practice, and that's okay with me. But they are people who always listen to music. It could be pop, and I don't know what they are obsessed about now. It used to be BTS and K-pop. Also, they had that phase too. But you know what? I'm happy is that they recognize that music is such a integral part of life. It's really the soundtrack of life, isn't it? And just live with it. They breathe it. And I appreciate that. It doesn't have to be mommy's classical music. I actually asked when my album came out, oh, would you please add mommy's album, America Beautiful, to your playlist? And they just like looked at me and said, why would I do that? Like, why would I ruin my playlist with your music you're playing? But I implore all of you out there listening to please add me to your playlist, add America Beautiful, and give it a chance.
0: When a teenager's question pointed to their parent begins with the word why, you know you're in for some kind of confrontation. Well, safe travels, great things going forward. Thanks for doing the America Beautiful project over all these years. Glad it's recorded. Happy 250th 4th of July, Minh Quan. Thanks for taking some
1: Thank you
0: time.
1: so much. There are plenty of happy celebratory pieces. So listen to those first, maybe. Just going into
0: Oh, awesome.
1: 4th of
0: All
1: July.
0: right, thanks a lot.
1: Thank you so much.

pianist Min Kwan. You can find out more about her at her website, Pianist Min, M-I-N, Kwan, K-W-O-N, pianistminkwan.com, where there's a direct link for everything to do with the 5-disc set of America Beautiful, released on the Delos label. We'll jump to volume 5 to go out, and the variation Melting! Exclamation point by composer Patrick Zimmerle. The entire set closes with the original tune and all the verses of Catherine Bates' poem, as sung by Stephen Costello, with my guest at the piano, and it is her arrangement. For my guest, Min Kwan, from me and from all of us here at the Classical Network, have a very celebratory 250th anniversary of the precious democracy we call the USA.

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1: Hello and welcome to Classical Guitar Alive. I'm Tony Morris. Classical Guitar Alive is broadcast thanks to the generous support of the Augustine Foundation and the Kadosky Family Fund and Charles and Taco Parker and by Augustine Strings, makers of classical guitar strings since 1947. And thanks to a gift in loving memory of Adam Bratcher. Thanks for joining me for this special edition of Classical Guitar Alive. July 4th, 2026 marks the 250th anniversary of the Declaration of Independence, and in honor of America's semi-quincentennial, we'll be hearing music by American composers including Aaron Copland, John Philip Sousa, and much more. And later in the program, we'll hear an interview with Giovanni De Chiaro, who talks about music by American ragtime piano composer Scott Joplin. We'll begin with music by John Philip Sousa, who is known as the March King. This is his Black Horse Troop March, performed by the LA Guitar Quartet.

Opening this special edition of Classical Guitar Alive, featuring music by American composers in honor of the nation's 250th anniversary, we've just heard the LA Guitar Quartet performing John Philip Sousa's Black Horse Troop March. We'll hear music by another guitar ensemble performing American music. The Versailles Guitar Quartet performs three ragtime piano pieces, beginning with Kitten on the Keys by Zez Confrey, followed by Mississippi Rag by William H. Krell, and ending with Ragtime Dance by Scott Joplin.

0: Three ragtime piano pieces arranged for a guitar quartet and performed by the Versailles Guitar Quartet. You're listening to a special edition of Classical Guitar Alive. I'm Tony Morris. In honor of the 250th anniversary of the United States, we're featuring music by American composers. Guitarist Giovanni De Chiaro has arranged Scott Joplin's piano rags for guitar, and he spoke about this great early 20th century American composer.
1: In 1900 is when he really made it big, so to speak. He was playing in a club called the Maple Leaf Club, and he had tried and tried to get his rags published with a publisher. The man's name was John Stark, but he kept getting rejected time after time again, you know, but God love him, he kept on trying. And one night at the bar closed down, and he just went in the back room, and he was just goofing around on the keyboards. And John Stark was in the bar that night, and when he heard what was coming out of the back room, he was so amazed. So he went in the back and kind of peeked in and saw it was Joplin. So Stark said to him, what's that piece you're playing? And he goes, oh, it's my new rag. You know, he was making it up. He goes, well, let's hear it. And so Joplin said yes. So he knew that this was his big chance to be heard. So on the spot, he just sat down and wrote the Maple Leaf Rag. I mean, he just made it up as he went along. So Stark was so taken by this piece. He said, look, you've got to come tomorrow. And look, let's sign a contract. I'll print that for you and we'll publish it. So Joplin was delighted. So just before Stark left, he goes, by the way, what do you call that piece? And of course, you know, he didn't have any name for it yet. So off the top of his head, he said, the Maple Leaf Rag, because he was playing in the Maple Leaf Club. And about 6 months after it was published and released, it went on to sell 1 million copies. And that was without the benefit of radio, CDs, wow. LPs, even piano player rolls, nothing. I mean, it was just a hit. And that established Joplin as the king of ragtime. And he basically had that reputation until he died.

0: Giovanni De Chiaro performing the Maple Leaf Rag by Scott Joplin. You're listening to a special edition of Classical Guitar Alive. I'm Tony Morris. We're featuring music by American composers in honor of the nation's semi-quincentennial. We'll hear more from that interview with Giovanni De Chiaro, who has recorded music by American composer Scott Joplin.
1: The story about the titles of pieces is interesting. Once he had finished writing a piece, and he was with a friend of his at the publisher's house, and they were trying to come up with a name for it. So they were over there scratching their heads, and they noticed this little kid running down the street. And as the kid was running down the street, candy was falling out of his pockets. And about a second or two later, comes the store owner chasing after this kid. And they go, oh, look, that kid must have just swiped some candy. And they go, swipe, swipesy. And so they named one of the rags the Swipesy Cakewalk. So sometimes the titles really don't have anything to do with the piece. But there is one piece, Tony, that has a very interesting story. It's called the Crush Collision March. Now, there was a railroad called the Katy. It was the Missouri, Kansas, and Texas Railroad. And around 1897 or 98, they were interested in doing like a sales promotion to get people to ride on the train. So a man named George Crush, he was a ticket salesman, and he came up with this idea that why don't we go into the prairie a little outside of Waco, Texas, and give everybody a picnic, give them sandwiches, you know, and have them sit right near the railroad tracks. And then the idea was that they would have one train, okay, going from east to west, okay, 7 boxcars, all empty, and have it go 60 miles an hour, and then on the same track have another train go in the opposite direction at 60 miles an hour with 7 empty boxcars, and have them crash as a publicity stunt. But that's what they did. And so they wanted Joplin to write a piece that would depict this plane crash. Well, let me tell you about what actually happened. So they did this very stunt. So they had like 30,000 people, and they were all sprawn out on the prairie just right there eating. Oh, it was great. I mean, it was a great day. You know? So here come the two trains. Ooh, each train's going right down the track. And then they collided at 60 miles an hour each, right? But what they didn't expect was one of the boilers on the locomotive exploded. They didn't know that was going to happen. And when it did, it sent these razor-sharp, red-hot pieces of metal flying into the crowd. It killed like 2 people, injured dozens. It was a disaster. Needless to say, the George Crumb lost his job. George Crush lost his job, and but then he was rehired. Sorry about that. But so Joplin, though, when he wrote the piece, if you look in the music, it says, you know, he has little written indications. He'll say like the sound of trains going down the track at 60 miles an hour, and then he plays that. Then it says sound of the collision, and there's an F and a C chord played together. It sounds pretty bad. And then what makes me think that Joplin wrote the piece before it happened is because after this program music of this accident, then you return to the very soft, lush music that depicted the picnic at the first place. So he actually wrote the piece, I think, before the event happened, and it was used as music for the publicity stunt.

The Great Crush Collision March by Scott Joplin, arranged and performed by Giovanni De Chiaro. You're listening to a special edition of Classical Guitar Alive. I'm Tony Morris. We're featuring music by American composers in honor of the 250th anniversary of the Declaration of Independence. Next, we'll hear an American folk tune titled Old Joe Clark. It's arranged by Howard Vance and performed here by guitarist Christopher Tevis.

Christopher Tevis performing music by Howard Vance, his arrangement of the American folk tune Old Joe Clark. You're listening to Classical Guitar Alive. I'm Tony Morris. We're featuring American music in honor of the nation's 250th anniversary. Yale University professor of music Benjamin Verdery began composing music for his work titled Some Towns and Cities as a musical homage in honor of places in America he had visited. We'll hear four of these, beginning with Seattle, Washington, followed by Ellis Island, then Mobile, Alabama, and ending with Miami, Florida.

From a set of pieces by Benjamin Verdery titled Some Towns and Cities, we've just heard Seattle, Washington, Ellis Island, Mobile, Alabama, and Miami, Florida. Benjamin Verdery was the guitarist with his group Euphonia, which is spelled U-F-O-N-I-A, by the way. Steel string slide guitarist Leo Kottke also made a guest appearance on the third piece titled Mobile, Alabama. You're listening to Classical Guitar Alive. I'm Tony Morris. We're featuring music by American composers in honor of the 250th anniversary of the Declaration of Independence. Next, we'll hear a recent solo guitar piece by Robert Hohnstein. This is Barton's Blues, and it's performed here by Kim Perlack.

Barton's Blues by Robert Hohnstein, performed by Kim Perlack. We'll close this special edition of Classical Guitar Alive featuring American music with the LA Guitar Quartet performing The Hoedown from Rodeo by Aaron Copland.

Closing this special edition of Classical Guitar Alive in honor of the 250th anniversary of the United States, we just heard the L.A. Guitar Quartet performing the Hoedown from Rodeo by American composer Aaron Copland. 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And thanks to a gift in loving memory of Adam Bratcher. 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I'm Tony Morris. 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
1: 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To celebrate 250 years of America and American music, our listeners were asked to submit a word that came to mind when thinking about American music. I got a list of these words, and then I came up with some American piano music that reflects these exact words, and then I put these pieces of music all together for this program, which I hope you will enjoy. So let's begin with the word adventurous, which is a good word to describe American music, certainly a lot of it. That word describes the composer Henry Cowell and his adventurous way of using tone clusters, which means using your arm or your elbow or your palm of the hand to grab big chunks of notes from the keyboard. And we have Henry Cowell himself in the 1950s playing his piece called The Lilt of the Reel.

Henry Cowell playing his own composition called The Lilt of the Reel, and that's a recording dating from the 1950s. From The Lilt of the Reel, we go to The Song of the Wind. A listener wrote in the word Korea, C-O-R-E-A, meaning the late great pianist and composer Chick Corea. And the word jazz, which is also on this list, certainly applies to Chick Corea. Although Chick Corea playing his Song of the Wind from his 1971 album Piano Improvisations, Volume 1, I think is quite beyond category.

Chick Corea at the piano playing his composition Song of the Wind. The word experimentation not only applies to American democracy itself, but it also applies decisively to the American composer John Cage, who experimented by placing all kinds of objects inside the piano, on and in between the piano strings, to create unique percussive effects. In other words, preparing the piano. This was his invention, the prepared piano. We're going to hear the second of John Cage's sonatas and interludes for prepared piano, and the pianist will be Boris Berman. No relation to Donald Berman, by the way.

Boris Berman was the pianist, and he was playing the second of the sonatas and interludes for Prepared Piano by John Cage. The word resistance is also on this list, and I don't think any piece of music embodies resistance so much as Sergio Ortega's song, "The People United Will Never Be Defeated." And my dear friend and colleague, the late Frederick Jevsky, used "The People United Will Never Be Defeated" to create an extraordinary set of 36 variations. And I've played this big piece on Between the Keys before, on several occasions, in fact. But this music seems more relevant now than ever. So let's hear the composer Frederick Jevsky play this theme, "The People United Will Never Be Defeated," when it returns at the end of the variations.

People united will never be defeated. Frederick Shevsky's brilliant arrangement of the Sergio Ortega song of Resistance, and we heard Shevsky at the piano. But there is also much to be happy about on America's 250th birthday, and the word happy is on this list. So I'm always happy when I hear the legendary jazz pianist Art Tatum's 1940 recording of Harold Arlen's standard tune, Get Happy.

That was Harold Arlen's Get Happy with the great Art Tatum at the piano. To many generations, American music was synonymous with Leonard Bernstein, and the name Bernstein appears on this list of words that listeners have sent in. We asked listeners to send us one word that comes to mind when you think of American music. So we have one of Bernstein's anniversaries, which are short piano pieces dedicated to colleagues and friends, such as this one, dedicated to the great American composer of Broadway musicals, Stephen Sondheim. The pianist will be Alexandra Dosan.

pianist Alexandra Dawson playing Leonard Bernstein's for Stephen Sondheim, one of Bernstein's anniversaries for piano. The word collaborative is also on this list, and that ties in with my not-for-profit organization, Composers Collaborative. And exactly 30 years ago, we presented a marathon concert event encompassing the complete portraits of American composer Virgil Thompson, who lived from 1896 until 1989. And one can say that Thompson's portraits were collaborations of sorts. You would silently sit in a chair, and Virgil Thompson would compose while looking at you. And the result was a musical portrait. So here is Virgil Thompson's portrait of the visual artist Robert Indiana. It's titled Edges, and we're going to hear it performed with great audacity by my late friend and colleague, the composer and pianist Andrew Violette.

Music of Virgil Thompson, his portrait of Robert Indiana, titled Edges, and we heard Andrew Violette at the piano. This is Jed Disler, artist in residence for the Classical Network. I've put together a program on Between the Keys based on the words that listeners have sent to this station describing American music. You were asked to submit one word, and I put a playlist together in response to some of these words. The word expansive reminded me of the American composer Roy Harris and his rather expansive treatment of the American folk song When Johnny Comes Marching Home. And we're going to hear this performed by another former Between the Keys guest, Jeffrey Burleson.

pianist Jeffrey Burleson playing one of Roy Harris's American ballads. This one was based on When Johnny Comes Marching Home. To represent the word spirituals, one of my favorite examples is the piece called Troubled Water by Margaret Bonds, based on the spiritual Wade in the Water. And we have the two piano team of Katja and Marielle Labeck playing Troubled Water in an arrangement by Clementine Bonjour.

That was music of Margaret Bond's Troubled Water, arranged for two pianos and performed by Katja and Marielle Labeck. Rhythmic is another word on this list, and perhaps no American composer was so rhythm-obsessed as Conlin Nancarrow, whose studies for player piano embody some of the most complex rhythmic relationships, yet without ever being pedantic and always sounding so fresh and alive. Here is one of Conlin Nancarrow's unnumbered studies for player piano, and this piece came to light after the composer's passing. Let's listen.

That was an unnumbered study for player piano by Colin Nancaro. I think there were about 50 or so studies that were numbered. In any case, his studies for player piano count among the most original bodies of work from any American composer, to my mind. The word rhythmic also applies to this next recording, as does the word transportive. And when I saw the word transportive on the list, immediately I thought about trains and that classic honky-tonk train blues written and performed by Meade Lux Lewis.

0: pianist Mead Lux Lewis playing his much-imitated boogie-woogie masterpiece, the Honky Tonk Train Blues, inspired by the word transportive on the list of words that you
1: describing
0: said. American music. And speaking of train, T-R-A-I-N, that brings us to the man colloquially known as Train, but spelled T-R-A-N-E. I am referring to the great saxophonist John Coltrane. So the name Coltrane was on this list. I happen to have recorded his beautiful ballad called Naima for Steinway Sperio. So I thought I would share that recording with you now. I've played it on an earlier Between the Keys episode, but I thought, you know, Coltrane, piano, why not?

That was Naima, a beautiful ballad by John Coltrane, played by yours truly, Jed Disler. And the word beautiful, of course, is on this list, perhaps referring to the song America the Beautiful. The Classical Network's music director, David Osenberg, had on his show Cadenza very recently the pianist Min Kwan, who commissioned 76 composers to write pieces either based upon or inspired by the song America the Beautiful, and I was one of the composers commissioned for this project. Given that so many of the pieces seemed rather dark and serious, I decided instead to write a rather irreverent tango. The word irreverent, by the way, is on this list too. I treated America the Beautiful as if Astor Piazzolla and Liberace had gotten together and adopted a baby. Ugh, perish the thought. And in this piece, I interpolate the Star Spangled Banner at one point. I also interpolate the theme music from The Wicked Witch of the West, from The Wizard of Oz. You know, well, anyway, let's listen to my Emeritango, played by Min Kwan.

pianist Min Kwon playing a Merry Tango composed by somebody named Jed Distler. You know, I think I know that guy. Of course, that's me, obviously. The word Copland appears also on this list, meaning the composer Aaron Copland, who for decades was considered the dean of American classical composers. But the word beautiful, I think, also applies to the third of his four piano blues. And we're going to hear this piece played by Peter Jablonski.

Peter Jablonski playing Aaron Copland's third of his four piano blues. Well, a July 4th program would not be complete without the most familiar American march. And the name Sousa is on this list, by the way. John Philip Sousa, the March King. And on April 2nd, 1948, Vladimir Horowitz played to a packed house at Carnegie Hall as an encore his iconic transcription of John Philip Sousa's march, The Stars and Stripes Forever. Let's hear that live performance.

Vladimir Horowitz playing his famous transcription of John Philip Sousa's March, The Stars and Stripes Forever, live at Carnegie Hall. I mean, how can you top that? Except to thank our listeners for sending in words to describe American music. And this edition of Between the Keys used your words to help me put together a playlist that I hope you enjoyed this past hour.

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6: 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I'm Rachel Katz, and I'm your host as we explore the changes at work in the performing arts. Each week, I'll bring you some of the latest news and also take time to examine some of the challenges and opportunities facing the performing arts world. Today, we'll mark the American semi-quincentennial with a discussion about one of the quintessential American songs, our national anthem. The New York Public Library for the Performing Arts has a rare first edition copy of the Star-Spangled Banner published by a music store to meet public demand for the song as its popularity took off. My guest will be music curator Kevin Parks, and we'll chat about the song, its melody, and some of its history.

0: Shortly after Francis Scott Key finished his poem dedicated to the Star-Spangled Banner waving over Fort McHenry following British bombardment, its lyrics were published as a broadside. Soon, though, the public was calling for the printed music of the tune, a well-known song to which Key had expressly written the lyrics. A Baltimore store obliged, and the first edition was rushed out, complete with a typo and some other evidence of its hasty preparation. The New York Public Library for the Performing Arts has one of the copies of that first edition, and it's on display through the end of August in celebration of the 250th anniversary of American democracy. The staff has also selected LPs that represent American music over the years, to which visitors can listen. Kevin Parks is the music curator, and I spoke with him about the exhibit and a bit of the history of the song that became our national anthem.
1: As far as I can tell, there are only 11 other known copies of the original Star-Spangled Banner in existence, and ours, I think, is in especially good condition considering how poor the paper was back in the day. And so it's just sort of an interesting thing to put on display and have people sort of ruminate on. The document itself is kind of complicated, but just the whole issue of the Star-Spangled Banner and what it might mean today and all those other verses we don't sing anymore. So it's interesting, as you might imagine. Even before I started working here, I remember just before I started working here, there was all kinds of think pieces about the Star-Spangled Banner around the football player whose name I'm blanking on, Colin Kaepernick, who refused to stand. But even before that, I remember there was an NBA player who used to pray during the Star-Spangled Banner. And then, you know, skipping just athletes, just going all the way back to Frederick Douglass, who wrote about, like, you know, what does the 4th of July mean to Black Americans? So it's kind of an interesting and very rich object. We like to sort of display items, and of course we put some context and some label text, but we just let the artifact sort of resonate and sort of speak. And so people can come in and maybe look at it and say, and think a little bit about, like, okay, this is before recordings, right? And so it just goes to show how much has changed. So, for example, this copy of this Star-Spangled Banner, the original, famously has typos and lots of, like, cattywampus text in it. And the reason why it's so sort of editorially sort of sloppy is because it was kind of a rush job. It was a rush job because it was surprisingly somewhat crazily popular. So and they wanted to sort of, just like you would if you were, like, putting out a 45 and it suddenly exploded and it was on the radio everywhere, you might get the band in the studio to rush and put out an album, right? So this was, poem was published and everybody understood the poem to fit with this music, but the music shop that published it was like, yeah, maybe we should put out a sheet music. And you can not only the typos, but, like, where they sort of ran out of room in the layout and words didn't quite fit under the notes that you were supposed to sing it with. So there are all kinds of funny alignment things in it. It was done that way because time was of the essence. They had themselves a hit and they wanted to get the sheet music out.
0: How did that tune get associated with that? And then, you know, what was it that kind of got, you know, that to the publisher? I mean, how was there a particular publisher that had the rights or the ability to do that and put that together?
1: That was probably Francis Scott Key, who wrote the poem, and who, of course, was a very wealthy man and a lawyer. To sort of start kind of at the beginning, we always think about the Star-Spangled Banner as being associated with Francis Scott Key, but of course, the melody already existed. He didn't write that. It was a pre-existing popular British song by John Stafford Smith that was already quite popular with other lyrics attached to it. So it's often said that it was like a popular drinking song, which is not quite true. It was originally a song called To Anacreon in Heaven, which was like an anthem for an elite London-based amateur music society, if you will. So, I mean, for sure, no question, the club members drank there at the meetings, right? Because first of all, who would want to drink the water back then? But and the lyrics, of course, toast the club's future and everything. But the song's purpose is distinctly different. It's more like conveying the club's value of congeniality in music. And of course, the song itself is famously quite long. We only sing the first verse now, but the original song has four verses. And it's really hard to sing. We all sing it because we know it. We hear it over and over and over again, all throughout school and sporting events and holidays and everything. But it is actually a pretty tricky song to sing, which is always why it's so dazzling when somebody sings it so well. So probably it was like a song that they made for the club that they didn't actually sing, but maybe like a skilled soloist would show off by singing it, or maybe there was like some kind of person who was like a featured professional singer. And this song became really super popular, both in England and the United States. We don't know for sure, but it seems likely that Francis Gaquie knew the song because it was the melody of a very popular American parody song written in support of John Adams, the second president of the United States. And it had lyrics, you know, promoting Adams, and was called Adams in Liberty. So it was a very popular song with the second or third of who knows how many sets of lyrics this song had. So it became sort of popular then. Also, since it's possible because Francis Scott Key was of British descent that he knew the song from England. But there's a really big book written about the Star Spangled Banner called Oh Say Can You Hear, which is an excellent book. And I love the what this person, Mark Clegg, I guess his name is, Mark Clegg. His conclusion is wonderful. He says, the song is more club than pub. So it wasn't really a drinking song. I mean, it's funny to say that because it's amazing to imagine, right? This song that's so sacred to all of us as like, you know, our national anthem is the song that people used to get, you know, drunk to. But it's strictly speaking not entirely true.
0: Were all of the verses included on that first edition printing?
1: Yeah, so there's four stanzas, and they're all sort of, they're a little hard to read because they run out of space and they try to fit the extra three sort of stanzas, and they have to move the words on top of each other and everything. We generally, of course, only sing the first stanza, and then famously there have been lots of really interesting reimaginings with new stanzas, and I think Walt Whitman tried his hand at one point, and there are lots of famous poets, and there were even abolitionists who tried to rewrite the song to sort of co-opt it for their cause. So there are four verses. Thankfully, we only sing the first one, or we'd be around for a really long time, but also because, you know, the third verse is a little bit problematic in that it makes reference to slaves and hirelings. And the implication there is, of course, that the British had, you know, sort of offered slaves and hirelings freedom in exchange for switching sides. And there's a sort of judgment implied in that. So it is a problematic song in that sense. And Key himself was kind of a problematic figure because on the one hand, he was a lawyer and he really believed very deeply in the due process of law. And he opposed the trafficking of enslaved people and often donated legal services to African Americans who were seeking freedom. But to make things more ugly and complex, he himself was an enslaver and was a steadfast opponent of abolition his entire life. So, you know, a really super complicated person and a complicated song, right? Because it's it reminds us that our revolution is, shall we say, unfinished.
0: Who would have been the market for this? Who were the people running out to get the music?
1: I would imagine other social club and lots of people who were either wanting to sing it at home, if you were lucky enough to have a piano in the home, probably middle class or wealthy folks who had other social clubs, and probably amateur singing groups and the like. But one of the funny things about it is that it was adopted officially in 1931 as our national anthem. And we make kind of a big deal about that. But actually, the bill in 1931 that was signed by Herbert Hoover to make it the official anthem really just recognized what was already true in American cultural practice decades. It had become very popular to sing. It was sung at official events and military occasions from the teens. Woodrow Wilson liked the song, and it was adopted by the Navy. We sang it at sporting events. It was a popular song that was already doing cultural work as a kind of very important patriotic song. And then we just sort of made the obvious official in 1931.
0: Do we know when the next published version was that maybe cleaned up some of these typos and other things?
1: They sort of didn't. We have many, many, many copies of the Star-Spangled Banner. We have one of the original, but we have many that look just like it because for many years they just reprinted or reproduced the one with the mistakes and everything in it. Because that was the quick and easy thing to do. So you can find subsequent editions that are not really the original, but that are just copied from it in some ways. And we have a bunch of those that we acquired in the library in the 70s. But the one that we have on display is the original. So, yeah, but you can see lots of reprints. In fact, I think the reprints went quite late. They would just replicate the original. And then eventually there were other editions that were done. You know, of course, so many other people have had their hands in making arrangements of it. I'm a very big fan of the music of Igor Stravinsky, and famously he made three or four different arrangements of it.
0: That's right.
1: And to bust another myth, there's a myth that Stravinsky was arrested and thrown in jail over his arrangement, which is strictly speaking not true. There's that famous picture of Stravinsky that looks like it's like a mugshot. It says Boston Police, and it turns out that was actually the picture they used for his visa application. So had nothing to do with him being arrested. But it is true that they forbid him from playing his own arrangement, and the police did confiscate the music, and they had to play a more sort of straight up arrangement because they didn't want like any sort of modernistic sort of spiky, you know, harmonies. They didn't want any modern tomfoolery done, particularly from someone who was a Russian emigre. So they were like, yeah, we just play it straight, my friend. And so that's what he played, a straight version of it. But it's really funny. So my whole life, I have always imagined, what is this like crazy sort of spiky, dissonant, wild version of this? And it turns out it's actually pretty straightforward. His arrangement isn't that spicy. He, he had very warm feelings in the 40s about moving to the United States, so which is kind of interesting. But it makes a nice story. But again, another thing about the Star-Spangled Banner that's not strictly speaking true.
0: Along with this edition being on display, you've also curated a number of LPs that are available for people to listen to that kind of track the evolution of American music. What are some examples, and how difficult was it to, you know, select the collection you wanted to, you know, include in this?
1: Yeah, that was tough. For sure, I should alert people that it's not only the edition of the Star-Spangled Banner, but here we also have these roughly 250 LPs for the 250th. And of course, the main branch of the library down on 42nd Street has an amazing array of events and incredible displays, all to celebrate US 250. They asked us to go and find, I think originally it was like 50 or it was like 100. And we were like, oh, come on, we got to do 250, right? So we have record players downstairs on our first floor that are separate from our collection that we use for research and everything. And they're just records that are just out. You don't have to do anything. You can literally just pull them off the shelf, and there are two LP players downstairs, and you can just pop them on the turntable, put the headphones on, and sit back and enjoy a coffee and look out the window or whatever. And so we generally go on, and we have a circulating number of records that we put down there, sometimes duplicates, sometimes things that we buy. And so the idea was for this year, why not go out and get like 250 sort of, I wouldn't say quite representative, because it's, some of it is just based on availability, right? Because some things are just not available on record anymore, or they're out of print or whatever. And so we just tried to sort of think about some of those, some things that were sort of quintessentially American, or things that had maybe made some comment on American life and American society and American history. And then there's things that, you know, like, you've got to have, right? Like there's, I mean, if you don't have at least one like Aretha Franklin record down there, right? Like close the doors, right? So we indeed, I think we ended up with two. But there are some surprising omissions, right? Like I'm thinking about the Star Spangled Banner. I always think of Jimi Hendrix because I grew up a very big fan of Jimi Hendrix. And I really admire his sort of adaptation of the Star Spangled Banner to make it into this amazing, powerful anti-war sort of statement or whatever. But sadly, we didn't have access to any, at that moment, Jimi Hendrix records, so he didn't make it. But Curtis Mayfield's there. So it was just a matter of like choosing things that we thought were, that made an important commentary on America, and like going through and then just trying to get to, I think we're like 251 or something like that, or some, because somebody miscounted or we had extra money or whatever. So they're just down there, and then we tried to cast the net very wide so that there's a big swath of stuff. So there's classical stuff. There's a lot of spoken word, like speeches of Martin Luther King, speeches by, you know, Richard Nixon and John F. Kennedy and so forth. There's plenty of jazz. There's always plenty of jazz because I work here. And there's lots of folk music. So there's a lot of, you know, there's a lot of breadth. We also tried to make it so that no matter where you live in the city, no matter what your sort of little subculture is or your musical area of interest, that you could come in and find a little bit of yourself in the collection. So there's hip hop records, there's, you know, New York City salsa from the 70s. So there's a lot of mixing and matching of, and particularly things that are resonant for us as New Yorkers. So they're there, and we hope that people will come in and just, you know, if they're coming in to renew a book or, you know, do some research, maybe they're going to sit and, you know, have a sandwich or something. Maybe they take a moment and put on a record and just enjoy one side of, you know, like Joan Baez's first album, or, you know, whatever it is that floats your boat.
0: You know, as I've been speaking with artists and composers over the last several months, you know, I've been kind of asking them and probing the idea of what is it that makes music American, or makes a piece of music American? How, with what you've seen and, you know, certainly knowing your interest in jazz, how do you define, or I shouldn't say define, how do you characterize American music? What do you think are the qualities or characteristics that stand out and make it, quote, American?
1: That's a really super hard question that many, many really smart people have spent many years sort of marinating on and trying to figure out precisely what it is. It's easier to answer the question if you think about music that is social and that has a lyrical content, because then you could just simply think to yourself like, oh, okay, like just thinking about one of the records in the, you know, we have Curtis Mayfield, which I just mentioned. I just think of Curtis Mayfield as uniquely and just really strongly American, and singing about what it means to be, you know, a Black American in mid-century. And but if you're talking strictly like music without any words, that gets harder. And then it's just a matter of being down to sort of certain aspects of musical style. And often those things are extremely difficult to put your finger on. Sometimes it's a little bit clearer, like if you listen to Aaron Copland, you're like, oh, okay, because this weaves in some folk tunes and things like that. But even if it doesn't, like what makes Roy Harris's Third Symphony so incredibly American sounding? What makes, you know, Phil Glass's music so American sounding? It's a little hard to put your finger on. I don't know what the answer to that is. I've been scratching my chin over that for a very long time. for sure, one of the most important things to state some of the obvious, which is that so many American social forms have their roots in blues music, mm-hmm. including pop and jazz, and that is just undeniable.
0: Yeah, clearly, obviously, recording sound only, you know, came about probably halfway through our semi-quincentennial as far as the history of the U.S., but what are one or two of the oldest recordings or recordings going back?
1: The oldest LP, I remember this, is this 1951 recording that was issued of Bessie Smith, but the recordings that are on it are reissues of 1923 and 1925 recordings. Very popular, a great blues singer, and they're amazing recordings and well worth people's attention. So 1923 and 1925, so a little bit better fidelity than, probably still a little old and scratchy, but she had an extraordinary voice and she was an extraordinary blues bass artist. But as far as the library itself is concerned, it's important to know that we have like sound going all the way back to the very beginning of recorded sound. We have lots of wax cylinders that would date from this, you know, from the dawn of the 20th century. We have the Mapleson cylinders. Lionel Mapleson was the music librarian for the Metropolitan Opera back in the day. And he had a wax cylinder machine, but he also had a reproducer, which is a machine you attach to a wax cylinder machine that actually cuts the grooves into the wax cylinders. And he experimented a lot in recording all of these amazing artists. And of course, being 1902, 1903, 1904, in many cases, the things that he captured are like really legendary opera singers for which there are no known recordings except for these. So like if you want to hear someone like Lilia Nordica, you know, you can hear what she sounded like. So we have lots of weird, old, obsolete media from wax cylinders and wire cassette. Lord knows how many open reel tapes we have, going all the way back to the dawn of time, all the way to today, to like born digital materials that literally never were on a separate piece of media, but were recorded directly to our drive. So,
0: what do you feel, especially in your line of work and your exposure to so much of this music and so much of these artifacts, what are some of the types of things we can learn by looking at early printed material, you know, printed music, or even listening to some of these earlier recordings? What do you think, you know, the value is to us to have that ability and to spend time being able to do that?
1: So for instance, when I took this job, I didn't know anything about the Mapleson cylinders. And we took in the last 36 of those cylinders in my first year. And so I thought to myself, okay, this scratchy old cylinders with very small fidelity probably sound really tinny and whatever. And so not the kind of thing you would ordinarily listen to for pleasure, but I thought, let's listen to these. And I listened to them and I was sort of stunned because you can tell that back in the day that the singer was king and that there was nothing more important than making the singer sound great. And they would take liberties with the music if it meant that changing that context would highlight the singer in a better way. It was a kind of performance practice that I think is probably gone. I think nowadays, instead of catering to these superstar performers, I think we think of like the composer. Like, I mean, would anybody dare like sort of change measures of Beethoven to suit them and their range better or whatever? Nobody does that. We sort of slavishly sort of reproduce as best as we can, as accurately as we should, because we have this incredible reverence for the composer and stuff. And it was kind of nice and refreshing that, you know, like Donizetti and Verdi and all these people had to put up with people making small changes in their music because they thought it sounded better. If there was like a little rest, then it was better to have a little bit more of a rest. The pause would be a little longer. If the high note was like really spectacular, you would hold it a little. There'd be a little fermata. And there were lots more liberties taken. And it lets you know that the way we do things today is not way it was always done, that things were different. So it's interesting. It sort of documents a sort of very different performance practice. And of course, sheet music was the thing before that, before recordings. And it just, you know, it lets you know that that's how it was disseminated. You know, some publisher actually was a music store, as far as I can tell. Cars Music in Baltimore was just like, hey, people are asking me about these songs. Why don't we print them? And that's how, and then people, you know, particularly wealthier people, middle class people had pianos in their home and learned to sing it. And so it tells you a little bit about how the world has changed a little.
0: That was my conversation with Kevin Parks, music curator at the New York Public Library for the Performing Arts, located in Lincoln Center. Its exhibit, Through the Perilous Night, the Star-Spangled Banner First Edition, runs through August 31st. More information on that and other public library programs for the semi-quincentennial can be found at nypl.org. Thank you for listening to A Tempo. I'm your host and producer, Rachel Katz. 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
1: And this is Ted Otten.
0: We hope you'll join us in the Dress Circle this Sunday evening from 7 to 8 Eastern. And this week, we're going to be looking at overtures and opening numbers from some of the shows that opened in New York in the month of July.
1: You will hear music from The Bohemian Girl, A Chorus Line, Guys and Dolls, Two on the Isle, The Merry Widow, Hair, Miss Liberty, Cats, The Frogs, and Here Lies Love.
0: That's overtures and opening numbers from the show of July this Sunday from 7 to 8 on The Dress Circle.
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0: Pianist Marvin Rosen with the Sonata Mount Chocorua by Alan Hovhaness.
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1: Welcome to the Classical Network in Concert. I'm David Ozenberg. 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We look forward to making that donation. 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We've got a unique campaign where we have a slogan, which we have put out there in both Latin and English. We're looking for you, and we have many other voices contributing to that campaign with their voices, as so we bring all of our voices together in concert to support great music and to keep great music in front of the ears of all who wish to hear it. So we hope to hear from you. 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It is sponsored by an ensemble we are happy to continue our relationship with right up in the Lehigh Valley, the Allentown Symphony Orchestra. But this is something that took place at the end